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1: This vision of making Chicago a quantum hub.
2: Yeah, Chicago really did miss the previous digital boom. You know, some of the research that underpins the web browser, for example, and other digital technologies actually happened in the area at University of Illinois in particular. But the state and the city never really managed to hang on to those breakthroughs and to commercialize them or to attract others to commercialize them. So a lot of engineering talent has left the state over the years and really left the region over the years to go to the coasts. The goal here is to really try to anchor the next era of computing in Chicago. And the city does have an advantage here because University of Chicago in particular has always been a physics powerhouse. It was the center of some of the Manhattan Project that helped develop the atomic bomb during World War II. The nearby Argonne National Lab and Fermi Lab are renowned physics research centers. University of Illinois has a lot of prowess in this area and in engineering. And so the state and the city are really hoping now to say, look, we have an edge here. We have all of this mental might. Let's keep it here this time and really try to develop this industry here.
1: That was Gene Whalen at the Wall Street Journal. Daniel Shin produced this episode. I'm Megan McCarty-Carino, and that's Marketplace Tech. This is APM.
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0: It's 8:59. The middle is coming up next. Plus, the latest on heat and thunderstorms with the Eye on the Sky forecast at 9:19. We have funding tonight from Bourne's Energy, whose Fueling My Future scholarship supports high school graduates enrolling in a vocational school or trade program. 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
1: Welcome to The Middle. I'm Jeremy Hobson. We hold these truths to be self-evident, that all men are created equal, that they are endowed by their creator with certain unalienable rights, that among these are life, liberty, and the pursuit of happiness. Part of the Declaration of Independence signed 250 years ago, which means these United States made it to their semi-quincentennial. But in our current moment, that milestone has been politicized. Celebrations in Washington have turned into Trump rallies, with many states refusing to participate. So our question this hour, what does America's 250th birthday mean to you? We're taking your calls live at 844-4MIDDLE. That's 844-464-3353 or at listentothemiddle.com. Joining us this hour, veteran journalist James Fallows and Martha S. Jones, a professor of history at Johns Hopkins University. Stay right there. The Middle starts right after the news.
2: Live from NPR News in Washington, I'm Ryland Barton. Iran's Joint Military Command is warning that all oil tankers moving through the Strait of Hormuz must use its approved routes or face what it calls a forceful response. It comes after U.S. and Iranian negotiators met separately with mediators who said positive progress has been made to resolve the conflict started by the U.S. and Israel in February. Ship passage through the vital waterway is continuing to rebound even after Iran attacked two commercial

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4: Let us speak of our nation's monuments. When you're at the Statue of Liberty or standing under the rotunda at the U.S. Capitol, when you're at the Alamo, it is clear what they mean. But why do thousands of tourists go every day of the summer to Four Corners, that spot in the wilderness where Utah, Arizona, New Mexico, and Colorado, four different states, meet at one point? I went one summer, drawn inexorably, magnetically, without quite knowing why, just like every other wandering tourist who strays within 250 miles of the place. Chances are you have done this yourself. You've driven 3 or 4 hours out of your way. And you show up, and there's a marker on the ground, ringed by dozens, literally dozens of t-shirt stands. And families come, and they stand on the supposed spot where the four states meet. And what? They hold hands, they sit on the ground, and then mom or dad or sis stands a little platform they have there built specially for this purpose and takes a snapshot. And then, often, there's this kind of aftermath moment where everybody sort of stands around haplessly like, what was that all about? You know, we came for this? And then the next group comes in. The arbitrariness of it all, I think, is lost on no one. I saw one family with young kids who simply placed a teddy bear on the spot where the four states meet and snapped a picture of that. Couldn't any Four Corners hold just as much meaning as this place? And my friend, the answer, of course, is yes. And today on our program, we offer our own little national monument here on the radio, our own picture of life in America, our own Four Corners. From WBEZ Chicago, This American Life, from Ira Glass. Today on our program, Four Corners, we tell the story of life in America through portraits of life on four different corners in four different states across this great nation. Stay with us.
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0: throwing a birthday bash to celebrate. 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
5: This is American Life. Today's show is a rerun from 1999, a very memorable rerun, but I mentioned this just in case you notice some outdated language. Act one. Let's begin with the most epic of our four stories today. Back when we made this episode, writer Sarah Vowell had a theory that she could tell the entire history of America by describing what happened on and around one single street corner. Specifically, the corner of Michigan Avenue and Wacker Drive here in Chicago. She thought she could just swivel around and point at the whole dark and inspiring tale. Here then, her story.
6: When I started, I had only a few things to go on. A couple of French explorers, a plaque on the bridge said passed by in 1673, an Indian massacre in 1812 right there in front of the Burger King, vague notions of Abe Lincoln's debt to the Chicago Tribune, whose quaint Gothic tower looms over the bridge's north side. I thought, that's enough American history, and I'd just make up the rest. Turns out my theory was only too right. The intersection of Michigan and Wacker, I found out, isn't just a corner, it's a vortex. The deeper I dug into the history of Chicago and its relationship to the history of the country, the more crowded the ghost traffic jam clogging up the Michigan Avenue Bridge got. Okay, I'm standing here right now on the Michigan Avenue Bridge, and the Chicago River is right underneath me. There's some ducks floating under there, and a boat just went by. And here's another one coming. Out there is where the river meets Lake Michigan to the east. And looking south, the place where the bridge hits land is the corner of Michigan Avenue and Wacker Drive, where you can get your vision checked or buy a nice fur coat, should you desire. I'm swiveling around, and the view from the bridge is just picture postcard pretty, especially at night when the Wrigley Building is just lit up so soft it glows. Supposedly, the building so delighted Joseph Stalin that he had the University of Moscow designed in its image. And who can blame him? The American national mythology revolves around the idea that the promise of America is best seen in the West, home, home, on the range, etc. Existentially, that might be true. But economically, the real place to witness the promise of America is the Midwest, where, for most of this country's history, the products of the range were manipulated for fun and profit. When the cowboys sang, "Get along, little dogie," they left out the part where the little dogie is railroaded to Chicago to be slaughtered by some underpaid, overworked immigrant en route to its manifest destiny as a New Yorker supper. The first person to grasp the significance of this place where the Chicago River meets Lake Michigan was Louis Joliet, or as he's known around here, Joliet. Back when his name was still said with a French accent, Joliet was a 27-year-old fur trader who accompanied a Jesuit missionary named Jacques Marquette on a canoe expedition from Quebec in 1673. They were to map the Mississippi in the name of France, unaware that Spain had already claimed the river some 130 years before. On the return trip, at the suggestion of their Indian guide, they traveled from the Mississippi into the Illinois River and then the Des Plaines. They got out and carried their canoes a few dozen miles to the Chicago River, where they got back in their canoes and paddled to this very spot, right where the river meets the Great Lakes, just below the corner at Michigan and Wacker. And Joliet then had a vision. His map of North America, an oddly pretty, delicate ink drawing he made in 1674, is concerned with one thing and one thing only, water. His America is all Great Lakes and Mississippi. Look close and you can see what he saw. There's Lake Michigan, and at only one spot, the future site of Chicago, does it connect to a river that connects to a couple of other rivers that could connect it to the Mississippi. This is what Joliet saw, that this place is a continental hub, the missing link between the Great Lakes and the Mississippi and thus the Atlantic and the Gulf. All that was needed was a short canal spanning the miles of prairie between rivers. He wrote, "We could go with facility to Florida in a bark and by very easy navigation." Thus, Joliet's map isn't so much a map as a prophecy. Stick your ear up against it and you can practically hear cash registers ring. Surprisingly, they only built a bridge here in 1920. Engineers also straightened out the Chicago River and put in massive landfills over there, so the lake is further from the corner than it was in Joliet's day. And I like to picture Joliet sometimes walking up or down Michigan Avenue to the bridge, a Go cup in his hand from either the Starbucks over there from the north side of the river or the Starbucks over there on the south side of the river, spitting coffee-laced saliva into the Chicago River, knowing it'll float with facility all the way past New Orleans into the ocean from there. The first person to get cracking on Joliet's dream was Chicago's first permanent settler, Jean-Baptiste Point du Sable, a trader who built a cabin here on the north side of the river in 1779, a century after Joliet paddled by. Du Sable's mother was an African slave and his father was French. He lived here on what is now the site of a 35-story office tower called the Equitable Building. Chicago school teachers like to impress upon their students that Chicago's first resident, Du Sable, was a black man. And just think, it only took 204 years for the town to elect its first black mayor. In 1803, the United States established Fort Dearborn at what would become the corner of Michigan and Wacker to protect the portage of the Chicago River. During the War of 1812, hundreds of Potawatomi Indians descended upon the soldiers and their families and killed them, burning down the fort. The site of Chicago was then abandoned for 4 years. When soldiers arrived to rebuild the fort, they first had to bury the scalped human remains which still lay there. Today, the site of the fort is weirdly commemorated here with these little bronze markers embedded in the sidewalk at Michigan and Wacker, so that tourists can dance around its former perimeter as if learning to cha-cha-cha. And over here, there's a wildly racist relief sculpture commemorating the defense of Fort Dearborn, where a soldier from the fort is kind of battling off this savage Indian brave while a mother and child are kind of cowering behind him, basically waiting to die. And underneath that is a plaque that says the people of the fort were brutally massacred by the Indians. They will be cherished as martyrs in our early history. What it doesn't say is that those Indians technically hadn't given over their rights to this land, but it looks like they ran out of room to put that on the plaque. Now I'm going to walk around here back onto the bridge. And I'm looking west across the Chicago River. And if you look downriver at the turn in the river, a few blocks west, you can see the site of the old Saguenay Hotel, right over there. During the first half of the 19th century, at the Saguenay Hotel, Chicagoans seemed to be play-acting the juiciest bits of the country's spanking new constitution every night. Historian Donald L. Miller writes, "At the Saguenay and its neighboring hotels, men and women of every color and class were welcome, and whiskey, song, and dance were the great democratizers. Visitors from more civilized parts were shocked to see Indian braves spinning the white wives of fort officers around the dance floor of the Saguenay to the frenzied fiddling and toe-tapping of hotel owner Mark Beaubien, or white and Indian women drinking home-distilled liquor straight from the bottle. To add an edge to the evenings, local white traders would put on feathered headdresses and spring into the crowded tavern with war whoops and raised tomahawks, scaring the wits out of tight-buttoned Easterners. I cannot overemphasize how much I love that story. Not just the metaphor of it, that it is the best ideal of America I can think of, the picture of liquored-up ladies and dancing Indians, the strangeness of reenacting the Fort Dearborn massacre to scare the queasy Easterners, turning what must have still been an open wound into a practical joke. I love that story as proof of the theorem that then, as today in Chicago, the mysterious equation of whiskey plus music equals what can only be called happiness. The ladies of Chicago wouldn't be dancing with Indians much longer, because there wouldn't be any Indians left to dance with. The city of Chicago was officially incorporated in 1833, the year the Pottawatomie chiefs stood near the old DuSable home and signed away their land in Illinois to the administration of Andrew Jackson, who found time in his busy schedule of relocating the Cherokee, Creek, Choctaw, Seminole, and Chickasaw to have the Pottawatomie removed west to what U.S. government surveyors had called land too poor for snakes to live upon. Three years after the Pottawatomie signed away their land and the city was incorporated, construction began on that canal that Joliet had envisioned to connect Lake Michigan to the Mississippi. The canal worked pretty much exactly as Joliet had imagined. So much trade moved past this corner that Chicago expanded from a muddy little hamlet of a few hundred people to a city of over 100,000 in just 25 years. Cyrus McCormick built his McCormick Reaper Works right here on the river in 1847. His machine, the Reaper, turned out to be one of the most significant inventions in the history of history. Before McCormick, it took 3 hours to gather a bushel of wheat, and with the Reaper, it took 10 minutes. Because McCormick helped mechanize agriculture, farms could take up more space and use less labor in less time. By speeding up and emptying out the country, McCormick populated the city. Not that the march of progress is necessarily benign, especially if you're one of those urban workers. Just ask the dead of the Haymarket riot who laid down their lives just 15 blocks from here for the 8-hour workday, or read Upton Sinclair's The Jungle about what the stockyard employees went through on the South Side. By the Civil War, most of America's grain from the West and the vast prairie around Chicago was unloaded from trains here, traded on the Commodities Exchange, and then sent east on ships from Lake Michigan, all within a 5-minute walk of the corner of Michigan Avenue and Wacker Drive. It could have been this very spot the poet Carl Sandburg was thinking of in his famous poem about Chicago, hog butcher to the world. He called the city toolmaker, stacker of wheat, player with railroads, and the nation's freight handler. Stormy, husky, brawling city of the big shoulders. Okay, so over here, toolmaker, that was the Reaper factory on the north side of the river. And over there, stacker of wheat. On the south side, that was where these giant grain silos stood, where now is standing a giant Hyatt Hotel. The player with railroad and nation's freight handler, that's over there behind the Hyatt where the train tracks were. And look right there, the guy in the leather jacket. Big shoulders. It is my project to tell the whole history of America from this corner, and there's no telling of that history without the Civil War. Abraham Lincoln was nominated for president here in Chicago at the Republican National Convention in 1860, on the very site, by the way, of the old Saugeenash Hotel, where the Indians and drunken ladies used to dance. And the Chicago Tribune, standing on North Michigan Avenue a stone's throw from the bridge, not only campaigned for Lincoln, its editors talked him into running for president in the first place. Lincoln was considering going for vice president. maybe. The Trib's great editor, Joseph Medill, helped found the Republican Party to advance the anti-slavery cause. Medill was such a passionate abolitionist that he wrote in a Tribune editorial in 1856, "We are not unfrequently told that we crowd the Tribune with anti-slavery matter to the exclusion of other topics. We plead guilty." Medill and Company's access to the president wasn't necessarily always in their favor. At the height of the Civil War, they went to the White House and pleaded to get out of the president's new request for 6,000 more Union draftees from Cook County and Chicago. This after the area had already given up some 22,000 men. According to writer Lloyd Wendt, after Medill asked for mercy, Lincoln turned on him with that Lincoln-esque biblical wrath, scolding, "It is you who are largely responsible for making blood flow as it has. You called for war until we had it. You called for emancipation, and I have given it to you. Whatever you have asked for, you have had. Now you come here begging to be let off from the call for men which I have made to carry out the war you have demanded. You ought to be ashamed of yourselves. I have a right to expect better things of you. Go home and raise your 6,000 extra men." Needless to say, Lincoln got his Chicago soldiers. And, reporting the news of the president's assassination on April 15, 1865, the headline of the Chicago Tribune simply reads, "Terrible News."

0: Not long after the Civil War, the whole city burned to the ground, and Chicago became the place where every major architect in the country, from Louis Sullivan and Frank Lloyd Wright on down to Mies van der Rohe, worked on reinventing what a city skyline is supposed to look like. Montgomery Ward and Sears and Roebuck revolutionized consumer merchandising with mail-order catalog sales. Montgomery Ward was just two blocks from Michigan and Wacker. In 1920, Al Capone came to town, the same year Prohibition went into effect. 1 year after that, Vincent the Schemer Drucci, a member of the Dion O'Banion gang, chased by police, drove onto the Michigan Avenue Bridge just as it was opening to let a boat pass. He jumped the gap, only to crash straight into the other side. Decades pass. Manufacturing at the corner gives way to the service economy. Now it's all banks and advertising agencies and law firms, skyscrapers instead of warehouses. Railroads give way to the world's busiest airport on the north side of town. If I may skip ahead in the interest of finishing this story before tomorrow morning's paper arrives. For me, by the way, the Tribune, chock full of those anti-slavery screeds as usual. Only an 8-minute walk from the corner is the site of the first Kennedy-Nixon debate, the place, you could argue, where modern televised democracy begins, since that's the debate Nixon was said to lose not because of the issues, but because he looked so ghastly sweating under the lights. And just a short walk from there is the building where Hugh Hefner ran Playboy magazine during its heyday. As long as we're on the subject of the decline of Western civilization, if you look over there to the second story of the NBC Tower, tucked between the Equitable and the Tribune, that's where they taped the Jerry Springer Show. The Jerry Springer Show. It just wouldn't be the haunted landscape around the Michigan Avenue Bridge if some symbolic television apocalypse did not happen here each day. Booking guests whose near-constant profanity makes the show into an unintelligible barrage of bleeps. Watching it is like listening to a constant storm warning, which is exactly what it is. Maybe it's just a coincidence, but one way you can measure the importance of this corner to our national psyche is the number of times it shows up in motion pictures, specifically the action-adventure kind. Bruce Willis, Samuel Jackson, Kevin Costner, Sean Connery, Tommy Lee Jones, Wesley Snipes, Harrison Ford, Kevin Spacey. There's barely an actor worth the cover of Entertainment Weekly who hasn't been in a film with a scene shot right at the corner. And why? Because these films are about the motion of planes, trains, automobiles, boats, helicopters, motorcycles, every modern means of transportation. And so where better to film them than the place that 3 centuries ago was spotted as our country's leading transportation hub by Hollywood's favorite unintentional location scout, Louis Joliet. In one typical offering, Chain Reaction, Keanu Reeves plays a fugitive motorcycle-riding University of Chicago machinist being framed for murder, treason, and terrorism. Being framed is usually a big part of all these movies. Attempting to elude the police, he's chased down Michigan Avenue to the Michigan Avenue Bridge. The bridge starts opening, and Keanu scurries up, a cop not far behind. He does a little better than Vincent the Schemer Drucci did in the 20s, but then Keanu's a movie star, has a stunt double, and can do retakes. As the angle of the raised bridge gets steeper, the cop slides to the bottom. Keanu's at the top. What should he do? He looks up. A police helicopter. He looks down. A police boat. He crawls into the bottom of the bridge as it's lowered and ducks into a garbage truck to safety. When he meets his fellow, shapely fugitive who nervously awaits him at the train station, the conductor asks, "What took you so long?" To which Keanu deadpans,
1: "The bridge was up."
2: "What?"
0: Up, down, north, south, whatever. The point is that the bridge was. Right at the center of attention, in the middle of the action, at the hub. We used to ship grain from this corner. Now that entertainment is America's second biggest export, the product we ship is Keanu.
1: I don't know what you're talking about. Jesus.
3: Sarah Vowell, if you like that story, you'll like even more. Her 7 books that feel a lot like that about American history and culture. This story is collected in her great book of essays, Take the Cannoli. Our program today, about 4 different visions of America told at 4 different street corners across the country. We have arrived at Act 2, Love. For Scott Richer and Julie Riggs, at the corner where South 4th Street in Louisville, Kentucky, meets the alley behind the West End Baptist Church, things between them changed forever and irrevocably.
4: I think it built and built continually until it got to the point that brought us to the corner where everything was so outrageous. Our emotions were so careening wildly out of control that all we had to do was stand there and look at each other for it to be a monumental event in our lives.
5: The situation was, Scott and I had been madly obsessed with each other for years, but we had always just been friends, and I was in a relationship at the time. So on this summer day, in this time in our relationship, in our friendship, when we were just friends, I stopped by his apartment or his house over on Broadway to visit him. Yeah, and we had a really nice afternoon. I think we hadn't seen each other for a few weeks, but when we saw each other, we always laughed and always had fun and always made each other happy.
6: And then, Scott, was this a day for you that was like of particular torture?
4: Uh-huh. A lot of days when she came over, it was fun, but it was bittersweet. She's always able to go away from it being happy, being like, oh, that was so much fun. And meanwhile, I'm sitting there going, this is horrible. You know, how can she be happy about what's happening here? It was almost like twisting the knife. It was like, ah!
5: So then I got in my little red Volkswagen and left and said goodbye. And
4: I was sitting on the back porch of our house. This is a very Kentucky setting, steamy, hot summer afternoon. And my roommate, Jason, came out and sat down and could tell that I was affected by emotion. And he said something to the effect of, sometimes you would rather have a feast or famine.
5: I think it was something about a drought or a flood.
4: A drought or a flood, yes,
5: right.
4: Yes. So I decided, well, enough of this then. And I decided to take the gamble, and I got in my car and raced down Broadway in afternoon traffic, weaving in and out of cars, trying to catch her.
5: And I'm just cruising along. I had left like 15 minutes before that, I think.
4: And yeah, I had promised myself, well, if I catch up to her before we get to Central Park, then I'll pull her over and I'm going to kiss her. And I did catch her like right at Central Park.
5: Right at Central Park. I'm driving in my car and I look over and there he is. And he's like, pull over, pull over. I'm like, what's going on? Completely confused. So I pull over into this parking lot right on the corner into this South End Baptist Church parking lot. And we both got out of our cars.
4: And we just kind of stood leaning against our respective cars, just kind of making not even small talk. It was just like
5: everything around us kind of stopped and nothing moved. And it was impossible to describe.
6: Everything around you stopped and nothing moved?
5: It was like, you know, like in a movie or in a dream, if you're having a dream and everything's spinning really quickly and then all of a sudden just the one spot where you're standing stays still. I have no idea what happened there. We both felt something tremendously powerful.
4: Our hearts were racing so fast. And all the background noise just kind of drops out and all the colors get really saturated.
6: So then you kissed her?
4: No. No.
5: Nothing happened. He just stood there.
6: Well, something must have happened because we're here talking about it now. So what exactly did happen next?
4: I think what... I don't know. There was something... Something happened, but it just seemed to me... It seemed like being there, that was my confirmation that there was something definitely still going on inside Julie that involved me. Everything wasn't hopeless.
5: And every time I'd drive by the parking lot, and I actually went there at least twice, that I'm sure Scott doesn't know about, just sitting in the parking lot thinking, God.
6: So here our story ends. Julie's old boyfriend lived a block from the corner, so she passed it every time she went to see him and thought about that moment with Scott. And finally, ditched the boyfriend. She and Scott have been together for 3 years, they now live together.
5: The funny thing about the situation was it wasn't the first time that we were destined to have our first kiss and missed it.
6: Really?
5: Because we were in Paris together 8 months earlier and we're having a really great time and stayed up really late one night in the corridor of a youth hostel in Paris talking, and we should have kissed then, but we didn't.
6: Because you were with the other guy.
4: Because of the other guy.
5: Even after I broke up with the guy, it still took so long.
6: Oh, really?
5: Yes.
6: How come?
4: I wanted it to be perfect. I wanted it to be something.
5: He wanted to wait till springtime up on a beautiful cliff somewhere. I don't know.
4: And, you know, I thought, well, when we were in Paris, I thought, well, there's the other guy and we're in Paris and you're supposed to fall in love in Paris, so we can't do it here. It's so typical to be in Paris. Oh, our first kiss was in Paris. I didn't want to be a Hallmark card. You only have one opportunity to have your first kiss with someone.
5: And you miss so many of them.
6: They finally had their first kiss in Scott's living room. She had to make the first move. Coming up, dogs, dead people, and a mystery, and what it takes to become an American. That's in a minute from Chicago Public Radio when our program continues.
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6: 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Today's program is a rerun, Four Corners. We attempt to bring you a portrait of life in America by telling four different stories of four different street corners in four different parts of the country. So far in our program, we've heard about the past, we've heard about matters of the heart, and now we have arrived at Act Three, Neighbors. Mike Paternity has this story of what makes a community in a cemetery in Portland, Maine, whose entrance stands at the corner of Vaughn and Clifford.
10: The West End Cemetery is full of old dead sea captains and soldiers from the War of 1812, kids that died of cholera and wives who after 6 or 8 or 10 children just gave up. There are rich people under monuments, the Longfellow family in a vault, and paupers without so much as a wooden marker. No one's been buried here since the middle of this century, and so the place has fallen into disrepair. You see a lot of the marble and shale headstones and puzzle pieces on the ground are standing at crooked attention. About 10 years ago, the cemetery was a popular hangout for prostitutes and junkies, but now it's just dogs and their owners. When I first moved to town a couple years ago with my girlfriend Sarah, we walked our dog in the cemetery. There was this guy there named Jeff, a big, brawny American Indian, from the Duckwater tribe, I think, who sort of qualified as my first friend in Portland. He told me how he grew up in Nevada and was adopted by white parents and then raised in a little redneck town where people didn't really like Indians. He'd moved around a lot, and I pictured him as I was now, the stranger in a strange place. He walked with me in the cemetery, sometimes twice a day, whatever the weather. Or rather, we were both being walked by our dogs. His was a wolf mix named Kiana, with a vacant, slightly menacing glint in her eye, who liked to rough up young puppies. And mine is a simple mutt named Trout, whose passion for chasing squirrels follows her lifelong commitment to rolling in poop. It seemed like Jeff was always at the cemetery, sometimes up to 8 hours in a row. He said he worked at night, supposedly for a local scuba diving outfit, and that's why he had so much free time during the day. He told stories, endless stories, about his high school football exploits and the blown-out knee that ended his college career at safety. He talked about fishing, how he gillnetted in the rivers of southeast Alaska, and then how he and his girlfriend had bought a house and now they weren't together anymore, and she had the house, and he was here, a country away, walking his dog with people like me. He didn't seem angry at all. No, in fact, he seemed happy. Like every day he was as happy as he'd been the day before. And because of it, he was good at drawing people out, at connecting the various factions inside the cemetery so that everyone stood around, nodding dumbly, listening to Jeff, our oblivious mayor, holding forth on Kiana's new collar, or perfect shampoo, while Kiana took her pound of flesh out of some hapless pup. This was not the way things usually worked in the cemetery. The mere fact that I knew Jeff's name was unusual. Usually, people didn't interact that much. Instead, we knew each other by handles. There was Dalmatian Man, father of three speckled dogs, one to whom he spoke in sign language. There was Greyhound Lady, regally walking her trio of greyhounds until the day that Lightning, her beloved, dove through a plate glass window during a thunderstorm and died. There was the man who walks and reads, and Frisbee Dude, in the lawn chair family, an old father and his 50-something son who daily set up their folding chairs near the cemetery gate, and the pickup artist around whom no one was safe. And there was Crazy Shouting Man, owner of three ragtag mutts and an elder statesman of the cemetery, who, when I finally talked to him, wasn't Crazy Shouting Man at all. His name was Al.
11: There are loads of people up there that I see all the time. Some of them I've been seeing for years, and I don't know their names. Mm-hmm. I recognize them, they recognize me. We talk about all sorts of things, and it just never really occurs to you to ask their name, right, because you know their dog's name.
12: Right.
11: I mean, as a matter of fact, I've always had these funny occasions where you run into people that you've talked to a lot at the cemetery and you meet them somewhere. We were down at Granny Killam's when it was open one night, and this woman came over and said, "Al, how are you? How's the dogs? How's all this?" And I was with a bunch of friends and I thought, and this is, and I realized I had not, it wasn't that I had forgotten her name, it was that I'd never known her name.
12: Yeah.
11: I knew her dog. I mean, I had no idea. And it was, I mean, this was not somebody that I just knew very casually. This is somebody I probably walked with three or four mornings a week. But you always find, you know, a lot more dogs than you know people, which I think says something about who's worth knowing anyway.
10: Even today, what strikes me as amazing about the cemetery is that there are people here. People who show up twice a day and see other people here twice a day for years, and many of them just don't know each other's real name, let alone what the other does for a living, or dreams of at night, or loves or hates. They just know each other's dog's name. So when they refer to one another, they might say, "Cersei's mom said milk bones are full of preservatives, which is why she cooks her own." Or when they bump into each other downtown Christmas shopping, they'll say, "Elroy's mom." And then with nothing left to say, How goes it? Was this intimacy or a complete lack of intimacy? Sometimes it felt like both at once. You had the warmth of intimacy and the comfort of hiding behind your dog. And yet every day you saw people at their most naked, talking baby talk to their hounds, kneeling to pick up poop. I asked my friend Julie, Ruben's mother, about this.
12: I think you really get a, you know, sort of a window into people's, I don't want to say, well, into people's souls. Like, you watch people very contentedly walking around, throwing the ball, interacting with their dogs, or totally ignoring their dogs, and going at their own pace, and every once in a while yelling for their dog, and, you know.
11: I mean, I really judge people by how they behave to the, toward their dog. I mean, I know who really, really likes their dogs and who doesn't. Mm-hmm. I know people who've got trophy dogs and people who've got, you know, the scruffiest, ugliest dog, but, you know, they really, really love that dog.
10: Yeah. I think it was the love part that kept me going back to the cemetery. And then it became my social hour, my escape, where more often than not, I'd find Jeff and Kiana. The minute Jeff realized that I was a writer, he went to the library and over the course of a week read everything I'd ever written. And then, to my horror, wanted to talk about it. And he did this kind of thing with others too. When the leaves began to change during my first October in the West End Cemetery, Jeff was already talking about a Christmas card he was planning, a photograph of Kiana and himself. He brought it up obsessively, about how Kiana was going to have a haircut and shampoo and have her nails clipped, and how he had arranged for a photographer and how they were scouting locations. There were ups and downs in the saga as it played out over weeks. A good location that might not work out the day of the shoot if a nor'easter hit. The need to time everything just perfectly so that Kiana would leave the beauty parlor and then immediately sit for her picture before she could come back to the cemetery and get muddy. In retrospect, there were little clues even then that something strange was going on with Jeff. While he said he owned a truck, I only ever saw him at bus stops around town. And the scuba diving. Later, when I called various outfits in Portland, no one had ever heard of him. In the end, he had the photograph taken at Sears. He and Kiana in the stiff, unsmiling pose of a Civil War-era husband and wife. He in his familiar blue sweatshirt hulking behind Kiana, who was perfectly coiffed. He was beaming when he handed the Christmas card to me. Literally beaming. After Christmas, I left the country for several weeks, and when I came back sometime after a massive ice storm, he was nowhere to be found. The cemetery glittered with glazed headstones. It took days to unravel the story because people didn't seem to want to talk about it, didn't seem to want to talk about anything. Everyone just bundled into themselves. And Jeff, he was a very touchy subject, one that suddenly made us all feel defensive. What I learned was this. He'd had health problems, an infection of some kind. He went to the hospital at the same time that he was apparently forced out of his apartment. Money was tight. He'd asked someone from the cemetery to put him up. Another line crossed, but that hadn't worked out. Kiana was taken to a kennel by Megan, Maddie's mom. And now she was calling the kennel regularly to see if Jeff had picked her up, but he hadn't. Week after week, she called until it was clear that Jeff couldn't or wouldn't pick up Kiana. That he was gone. That's when Kiana was adopted by someone else. Here's Megan.
13: You start talking about this stuff with somebody and then you realize, I didn't even know this person.
14: Right.
13: Like with Jeff, I mean, it was like you knew everything about his life, but in the end, how much of that was actually true? Uh-huh. And, you know, you didn't even know this person. It was like August to December and he was gone.
14: Yeah.
13: But it seemed like forever.
10: There were completely unsubstantiated rumors that he'd robbed a bank. Someone knew someone whose cousin had seen his photo on a Boston newscast, maybe. But then most people were quick to accept this as fact. In a weird way, I wonder if we felt betrayed, Betrayed because Jeff had broken the simple rules of the cemetery. He'd become too intimate. Now he was gone, and it was hard to say hi, let alone catch someone else's eye. During those dark winter months, the cemetery became a kind of haunted, trustless place. In one of the endless conversations we had about him later, some people worried that he knew where we lived. Someone threatened to track him down. But what for? So that he might never again bamboozle other hapless dog owners in other seaside towns into chatting about doggy shampoo? Sarah and I kept the Christmas card on our refrigerator, right up until a couple months ago, actually, when it quietly fell to a new rotation of refrigerator photos. We kept it there in hopes, I think, that he would come back and explain where he'd been, for I was pretty certain he couldn't have robbed a bank. And if he had, I told myself, maybe it was because he had to. Maybe he'd been inches from a life he'd imagined for himself, with a dog that gave unconditional love, with friends he was guaranteed to see every day, and he'd had a couple of bad breaks, got sick, ran out of money, lost his dog, and then panicked. Now time has passed. People come and go, and every 6 months, the galaxy inside these gates breaks apart and reconfigures. Dogs die, people leave for nursing homes. Others move, more arrive. And every day, today even, people are here walking in spectral circles like they're in Mecca, circling the Kaaba. In general, I'd say things are back to the way they were. Intimate, but not intimate. We stand around in dumbfounded joy with 10, 20, 30 other gaping grown adults, reveling in the simplicity of stupidly entertaining dog play. Dalmatian man still flashes sign language at his deaf Dalmatian. The pickup artist still works his magic. The lawn chair family still sets up by the cemetery gate each day and cover their legs with wool blankets. Fact is, even without somebody like Jeff pulling people together, if you stand on a corner with a bunch of strangers for long enough, eventually something happens that brings you together. Sometimes something small. The other night I went to the cemetery at sunset. There were the same broken headstones, the same sea captains and paupers. And there were all these living people, too, who only know me as Trout's dad, or as the guy who stupidly named his dog Trout, or however they see me. The dogs were playing hard, racing in circles, not wanting any of it to end. And a gigantic moon came up tangerine. It was the kind of moon that stills everything, and we stood in a circle watching it rise. For a minute or two, we just stood there, glowing orange. The dogs didn't exist at all.
3: Mike Paterniti lives in Portland, Maine. Since we first broadcast this show, dogs are no longer allowed to roam the West End Cemetery with their owners. The whole scene has migrated south to a local beach. Act 4, How to Become an American. We have this story about a few of the things that are hard to understand standing on a corner when you come to this country. It's from Accio Bejas.
14: It was exactly noon, and the last of the weekend breakfast crowd filtered out of the diner. From the booth-lined back wall, a young woman made her way to the front to pay her check. She was tall, with reddish-brown hair to her shoulders. She had a tattoo on her left wrist, a delicately etched silver and green double-headed axe. All around her, the busboys and waitresses kept moving, the dishes clattering on the large trays. "Lupe," a voice called from behind her. She turned around, then frowned. Standing next to her was a dark, stocky young man, a few black hairs poking sharply out of his chin. He smiled sheepishly. He carried a tray of improbably balanced plates and glasses. "Hello, Raul," she said, resigned to his recognition. "I didn't realize you worked here." "Yes," he said, his English too formal, crackling with Spanish underneath. He glanced at the axe on her wrist. "Pedro got a job here, then he brought me. I've been here a few months already, so I should be a waiter soon." "My English is much better now, don't you think?" he asked. The dishes on the tray rattled as he struggled to keep them from crashing to the floor. "Yes," she said, starting out the door of the diner. Raul hurried to get rid of the tray and followed her out to the corner. She pulled on her sunglasses. "I haven't seen you in a long time," he said, now in Spanish. She noticed him studying her hands and made a fist, which caused the axe to expand. "I haven't seen you since, well, you know, you said some very cruel things," he continued. "But I always look for you anyway, out in the streets, wondering how you are. You could have called." "What for?" Just then a pair of young men walked around them, one carrying a sheath of flyers, the other a roll of tape and a stapler. They stopped and put up some of the papers on the telephone pole next to them. The two men, young and girlish, left after they'd layered the pole with announcements about an upcoming dance contest at a local club. Lupe lowered her glasses enough to read and register the information. Raúl watched her. "Well, you could call sometimes just a call. Not for anything in particular, but to let me know how you are." "I worry about you," he said. "I'm sorry I didn't call," Lupe said. She pushed the glasses back up her nose. "It's just that," Raúl said, pouting. "I mean, we're married, after all." Lupe laughed. "No, Raúl, you're married," she said. "You knew damn well this was just a convenience for me, a business deal. I can't help it that you've spun all these stories for your family." "But it's not right," Raúl said. "I thought we would live together." "I never agreed to that. If it had been a condition, I never would have married you." She was squinting. Her mouth was dry. "You paid me for something. All I'm doing is keeping my end of the bargain. And that doesn't include hanging around with you, your friends, or your family." "Well, I think you need me," he said, his lower lip jutting out like a fleshy ledge. "I'm a good man. I can help you." "You don't get it, Raúl," Lupe said, shifting her weight from one hip to the other. She stood at an angle, scratched her hand. "I don't know that you'll ever get it, but suffice it to say that I don't need you. We're not family, no matter how many justices of the peace we stand in front of." "But of course we are." "No, Raúl, you have your people and I have mine." "But yours, that's not your family. You need me to help you stay in touch with your family. With your Latin self," he said angrily. He shoved one hand in his pants pocket and used the other to poke at the air. "In Mexico, this wouldn't happen, and you'd have to do as I say. There are laws, you know." Lupe laughed again. "In Mexico, we'd never have married, Raúl. In Mexico, you wouldn't need to marry a nice American girl." "That you're American is an accident of geography," he said. "You're running away from your Latin self," he insisted. "I know who you are, and I know who you think you are. I'm a man who's seen a little bit of the world. I may not have gone to college like you, but I know people, and I know you." "Oh, please," she said, and started to walk away from the corner. He shook his head sadly and looked down at the tips of his grime-covered shoes. Then he took off, following a few steps behind her. "I didn't want to do this," he said, "but you've given me no choice." Suddenly, he grabbed her and threw her against the flyer-covered telephone pole. "What the f*** do you think you're doing?" she demanded, kicking and scratching at him. "I didn't want to hurt you," he said in a voice that cracked. "I tried to carry this around with me all by myself, but now you give me no choice." He yanked her up, pressing his body to hers and forcing her face to face with him. She could see his pores. He held her like that for a moment. Then, seeing the men with the flyers across the street, he let go. "Hit me and I'll kill you, motherfucker." Lupe tried to step away, readying her hands, martial arts style, for him. "Hey," she yelled in English to the two men across the street. "This guy's trying to kill me. Can you call the cops?" The two looked at each other warily, then back across the street to Lupe in her battle stance. Raúl was crying. "Hey, leave her alone," one of the men yelled from across the street, but it was lackluster. The second man walked slowly back to the diner where a blue metal flag advertised the public telephone inside. "Raúl, I don't want you near me, do you understand?" Lupe said, switching back to Spanish. "I don't know what the f*** you're talking about, but I'll tell you this much. If you keep this up, I'll file a police report. And the government will figure out what we're doing. And you will be shipped back. Do you understand?" He didn't react to what she said. Instead, he took a deep breath and looked up at the sky. "I did it, you know," he finally said. "Did what?" she asked, confused. "I cheated on you," he said. She stared at him. Her fighting posture loosened as she struggled for comprehension. "I was with another woman," he said. "Since you wouldn't act like a wife, I just couldn't take it anymore, and I had an affair behind your back. Lupe wanted to laugh, but didn't. She was stunned by the hopeless sincerity of his unnecessary confession. I think that's good, Raoul, she finally said. I think it's good that you get out and get involved. After all, we're not really married. We're only legally married. She smiled a little as she talked, trying desperately to be supportive. Raoul closed his eyes, tears escaping from under the lids. Oh, you are a cold, cold woman, he cried, his voice cracking again as he threw his hands in the air. Why did I have to marry such a cold woman? Raoul, you didn't marry a cold woman. You married a lesbian. He covered his ears with the palms of his hands. I don't want to hear that, he shouted. No, no, no. Lupe sighed and shook her head. God, this is absolutely not worth it, she said, more to herself than to him. The cops are on their way, said the man who'd gone back to the diner. He strolled back across the street to his partner, who'd been serving as witness to Raoul and Lupe's argument. Raoul, she said, her voice softer now. If the cops get here and we're still fighting, you'll probably be in trouble, so let's just go our separate ways, okay? Don't you care? He pleaded. Yeah, I care, she said. That's why I'm telling you this. Please go back to the restaurant. I'll just leave. And when the cops get here, there won't be anybody to file charges. We're still married, he insisted, as if nothing else mattered. For just one more year, Raoul, so don't blow it for yourself, she said. And please don't bother me anymore. You're trying my patience. Remember that I can put you right back on the wrong side of the river. They fell silent again. What's that? He asked, nodding at her wrist. An axe, she said. He smiled a little, but he'd already given up. To cut off men's balls, I suppose. Yeah, she said, if necessary. They both laughed lightly, a little embarrassed. Raoul shoved his hands in his pockets. I hear you bought a house with Kate. With my money, he said, not meeting her eyes. She nodded. It was my money. I earned it. He looked up, but she refused to make eye contact. You should get back to work, she said flatly. The cops will be here any moment, and I have to go. Will you come by, see my mother, or maybe just call sometime, he asked. You never give up, do you? No. Well, you should, Lupe said, then walked away. Her sharp strides put her across the street in seconds. Raoul watched as she talked to the two men. After a moment, the men turned and left. Raoul turned too, then quietly wandered back to the diner. By the time the squad car arrived at the corner, nobody was there.
15: Acho Bejas. The story is from her collection of short fiction. We came all the way from Cuba so you could dress like this. Her greatest collection of poems is The Boy Kingdom, El Reino de los Verones.

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4: It's 3GMT. I'm Will Chalk. Welcome to the newsroom. Coming up.
5: In all honesty, it is likely a miracle for him to survive in the debris pile that he was in.
4: More incredible stories of rescue following the earthquakes in Venezuela, but time is surely nearly up for those who remain trapped. Health experts say there's been a milestone moment in the fight against Ebola in the Democratic Republic of Congo. The tightest of tight calls decide to match at the Football World Cup.
6: Why do I mention that it touched Igor Matanovic's hair? It's because if he had a haircut before the game, then Croatia would have equalised and we'd still be playing.
4: We'll have reaction to probably the game of the tournament so far. And
7: I mean, in my brain, it's royalty, that's for sure. Yeah, I feel like this is the American royal wedding at this point. Yeah.
4: Fans descend on New York amid rumours Taylor Swift and NFL superstar Travis Kelce are about to tie the knot.
8: BBC News with Moira Alderson. The World Health Organization says a trial's begun of two potential treatments for the strain of virus behind the current Ebola outbreak in the Democratic Republic of Congo. There are currently no approved vaccines or therapies for the highly infectious Bundibugyo species of the disease. WHO experts say the trial will take months and may require more than 1,000 patients to produce definitive answers. The DRC's Foreign Minister, Therese Kayikwamba-Wagner, told the BBC there are many obstacles to overcome.
9: We have to deal with, in certain cases, with a lot of hesitations and a lot of fears and misconceptions in communities. So there's a lot of work that has to be done in terms of sensitizing people. Mm-hmm. So I understand also that this may be a challenge initially to convince people that participating in these trials will be something successful on the long run.
8: A BBC investigation has found that Meta is profiting from paid adverts promoting child sexual abuse material on Instagram in India, despite company policies prohibiting such content. Meta said it fought child exploitation on its platforms. BBC iInvestigations' Divya Arya reports.
10: Meta says sexual or sexually suggestive content is not allowed in adverts on its platforms. But we found ads on Instagram, which it owns, using terms such as rape video or child video to direct users to messaging apps where child sexual abuse material could be purchased. We flagged one ad to Instagram's moderation system, but Meta said it didn't violate community standards. A former Meta insider turned critic said the company's advertising algorithm operated as, in his words, a careless machine. Meta said it fought child exploitation on its platforms, removed ads that violated its policies, and reported such content to the

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2: The earthquakes have killed more than 2,500 people. Thousands are still missing. 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
4: And this is Vermont Public News. Brattleboro Memorial Hospital is planning to close its birthing center within a year. Hospital leaders say labor and delivery services there are on track to lose nearly $5 million this year. They say they'll have to end those services unless the state intervenes. Karina Tennant is the chief of obstetrics and gynecology at the Brattleboro Hospital. She says most patients will have to go out of state to find care if the maternity ward closes, and says that may not be possible for some families who struggle with transportation.
5: I know that women will die, and I know babies will die, and that is for sure.
4: Maternity wards are closing across America. More than half of all rural hospitals don't offer labor and delivery services anymore. The Red Cross is urging folks to protect themselves from heat-related illnesses this holiday weekend. Vermont is currently going through an extreme heat wave that overlaps on the days many communities will have fireworks displays and other events. The entire state is under a heat advisory or extreme heat warning until this evening. And Dan Dowling was with the Red Cross. He advises people to drink a cup of water every 20 minutes, take a break from the heat in air-conditioned places, and check in on others. He also says you may want to avoid drinking alcohol.
6: We're enjoying the holiday. We're celebrating a bit, but that alcohol can really dehydrate you and cause yourself to maybe get some heat exhaustion or some heat fatigue.
4: Dowling says the organization also strongly advises you to go to public fireworks shows rather than light them off yourselves. And speaking of those events, yes, Vermont shines on Independence Day when it comes to public events. Neighbors are gathering on town greens for parades and picnics, book sales and concerts all around our region. Organizers have also stepped it up for the nation's 250th anniversary. Some are incorporating special historical programming or rallying extra donations for fireworks. Some highlights include the Great Bristol Outhouse Race on Saturday morning. Revelers can witness the fabled Bristol tradition of racing creatively decorated mobile outhouses. And in Greensboro, they're hosting a funky 4th celebration on Saturday, which includes a parade promising hastily prepared floats, domestic and feral herds of animals, and old cars with and without breaks. We've got a roundup of events around our state at vermontpublic.org. We've also got the weather there, which, yes, includes heat advisories through this evening and extreme heat warnings through the Champlain and Southern Valleys and in New Hampshire, south of the White Mountains. Sunny, hot, humid today, isolated and strong late-day showers and thunderstorms possible, and highs from the mid-80s to mid-90s, north to south. 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
7: 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I'm Amy Martinez in Los Angeles, California.
8: And I'm Michelle Martin in Washington, D.C. Good morning. Today is the eve of the 250th birthday of the United States. Tomorrow, there will be celebrations of Independence Day, large and small, all across the country, many of which are being affected by intense heat. In a few minutes, we'll get some advice on how to cope with that. But we're going to start with details about the 4th.
7: NPR culture correspondent Anastasia Siulkas has been tracking the festivities across the U.S. So what are some of the difficult choices some people are going to have to make about public events?
9: Well, that heat wave is extending from Texas all the way up and down the East Coast. And officials across much of the country are going to have to make some tough decisions, potentially at the last minute. But some places have already decided to cancel or cut back on their festivities. The city of Philadelphia,

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1: Led to a fatal shooting of a Border Patrol agent last year. Teresa Youngblood is accused of killing Agent David Mayland during a traffic stop in Coventry in January of 2025. She could face the death penalty if convicted. Her companion in the car, Felix Bocholt, was also killed during the shootout. He was a German national. Youngblood's defense team filed a motion Wednesday. They argue federal agents were attempting to detain her and Bocholt for, quote, alien smuggling. That's despite knowing Bocholt had a valid visa. Law enforcement have previously said they pulled over the pair for an immigration inspection. They cited a federal database. They say listed Bocholt's visa as expired. The feds say the database turned out to be incorrect. Youngblood's attorney did not respond to a request for comment, and federal prosecutors declined to comment. The Democratic challengers to Republican Governor Phil Scott are struggling to get their names out to voters. Amanda Janu and Allie Richards are vying for the right to challenge Scott in the general election. Janu is an economist, while Richards is the former CEO of the nonprofit Let's Grow Kids. But a new poll shows about 70% of likely Democratic primary voters don't know enough about either candidate to have an opinion of them. Andrew Smith is a pollster at the University of New Hampshire, which put out the results.
2: The Democratic candidates just aren't very well known at all, and they're not political commodities, so to speak, right now.
1: The poll also suggests Scott's support in Vermont is waning. His approval rating has slipped 10 percentage points since January and is now at a four-year low. Scott has seen his approval ratings fall sharpest among Republican voters. And the Queen City celebrates Independence Day with the state's largest fireworks display this evening. Festivities begin on the waterfront at 5. City officials are reminding folks that parking near the waterfront is limited as thousands are expected to descend on the city. They advise taking transit or parking further away in the city. Streets near the waterfront will be blocked off between 9:30 and 11 p.m. Eye on the Sky forecast for today. Yes, some heat advisories in effect through this evening and extreme heat warnings still in effect through the Champlain and Southern Valleys and in New Hampshire, south of the White Mountains. Mostly sunny, hot and humid today with isolated late day showers or thunderstorms possible and highs in the mid-80s to mid-90s north to south. You can find the latest Eye in the Sky forecast at vermontpublic.org along with a number of events around the region celebrating July 4th holiday, and America 250. 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
3: 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I'm Michelle Martin in Washington, D.C.
4: And Mae Martinez in Los Angeles, California. Lawmakers in Congress have gone home for the 4th of July recess. When they return, they will focus largely on this fall's midterm elections.
3: This morning, we wanted to focus on the race for the House, where Democrats hope to win back the majority. In a few minutes, we'll hear from someone at the heart of that effort, House Minority Leader Hakeem Jeffries. But we're going to begin with how fighting within the party could complicate Democrats' plans.
4: NPR political reporter Elena Moore has been following this. So, Elena, primaries can expose tensions inside a party, but it seems for Democrats this year, it feels especially pronounced. Why is that?
5: Well, Democrats have long been struggling with how to re-energize their base. And in some Democratic primaries this cycle, voters have been engaged and they're turning out because there's deep frustration with the party establishment and politics as usual. And most recently, we've seen this dynamic play out in some high-profile upsets where candidates in Denver and New York City have ousted sitting Democrats that they feel are not far enough to the left.
4: Okay, so how do those upsets happen?
5: Well, these are candidates who are running on a core set of issues. In large part, you know, they want the party to adopt ambitious economic policies to address the affordability crisis. They're also talking a lot about money in politics and criticizing elected Democrats for taking donations from corporate PACs and pro-Israel lobbying groups. And those were key issues for Daria Lisa Avila Chevalier. She's a Democratic socialist from New York who successfully challenged Adriano Espaillat,

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1: From the Fairbanks Museum in St. Johnsbury, this is the Eye on the Sky Farm and Garden Forecast. The sun rose this morning at 5:11, setting at 8:37, length of the day, 15 hours and 26 minutes. Another sunny, hot, and humid day. There could be an isolated late-day shower or thunderstorm, but for the most part, areas are going to stay dry, temperatures ranging from the mid-80s to mid-90s, north to south. The chances of a shower or thundershower are quite low today, but then they increase tonight into tomorrow morning, covering 50% of the area, amounts near a tenth of an inch, but higher in any thunderstorms. This is part of a weak cold front, but it will be enough to change the air. Temperatures will be cooler and less humid, highs mostly in the 80s for tomorrow, upper 70s to mid-80s on Sunday. Humidity levels will drop off as well. Looking ahead to early next week, the same cold front that brings us some relief may bring us a few showers Monday and Tuesday. I'm meteorologist Mark Breen with an Eye on the Sky.
2: And looking forward to those cooler temperatures. Right now it is 80 degrees in Burlington, 75 in Newport, 77 in Rutland, and 75 in Bennington as well. Good morning. I'm Kari Anderson. This is Morning Edition on Vermont Public. 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
3: Good morning, I'm Michelle Martin. In February, a volunteer at Britain's National Archives was cataloging the letters of an 18th century Royal Navy captain. He found a folded document that was categorized as, quote, another paper. He unfolded it. It said Declaration in big letters at the top. Turns out another paper was one of the earliest copies of the Declaration of Independence. It was printed to spread the news that the colonies had split from Britain. Now it will be displayed in Britain as part of their exhibition on the Revolution. It's Morning Edition.
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5: This is Morning Edition from NPR News. I'm A. Martinez.
3: And I'm Michelle Martin. Good morning. July 4th is almost here, and all the barbecues and parades and summer blockbusters that come with it. But NPR critic at large Eric Deggan says the holiday weekend is also a great time to catch up on great TV that might have flown under the radar. And he's here to talk about his picks with us. Hi, Eric.
6: Hey.
3: So the first show on your list is a spy thriller called The Agency. It's on Paramount Plus. It's got a lot of big names on it. How did it get overlooked?
6: This is a good example of a really great series that's on a smaller streaming service and has had a little trouble breaking through all that competition that's out there. Now, the cast includes Richard Gere as the CIA station chief in London, Jeffrey Wright as the second in command, The Wire alum Dominic West as the head of the CIA, and Downton Abbey alum Hugh Bonneville as an official in British intelligence. But Michael Fassbender really makes this story cook in its second season as a former CIA field agent manipulating his friends and co-workers to try and free his love, who's a Sudanese professor imprisoned by a paramilitary force overseas. Let's listen to a clip.
7: If they tell you I'm a traitor, it's the truth. I lied to my friends, my colleagues. I sacrificed people. If I had to do it again, I wouldn't hesitate.
6: I love his American accent.
3: Okay, a little heavy for Independence Day weekend, Eric. Thankfully, your next pick is a British comedy called Alice and Steve. It's on Disney Plus. Tell us about this one.
6: So this show features British TV star Nicola Walker as a 50-something woman who's kept a close 30-year friendship with a former boyfriend, played by Flight of the Conchords alum Jemaine Clement. But things get weird when he takes her advice to start a family with a younger woman a little too literally, and starts dating her 26-year-old daughter. Now, here's a clip where the daughter, played by Israeli actress Yali Topol-Margoleth, tells her mom what's going on.
0: I know this must hurt, Mom. I see that. But I want to keep seeing him.
8: I hope you fall out of your window and get pierced in the heart by your railing.
9: And that no one comes to your funeral.
6: So, yeah, Mom, who was talking about Steve there, didn't take the news so well. I know the concept may sound kind of icky at first, but it's really a very funny, very complex comedy about parents, children, exes, and spouses of all ages trying to find emotional fulfillment in an increasingly complicated world.
3: Okay, I guess you have to watch. So
6: trust me on this one.
3: Well, I do trust you. Now, I know you're not really a fan of reality TV shows. I'm with you on that. But you've got one on your list here. It's Couples Therapy. It's also on Paramount Plus. What's the story here?
6: Well, for me, most reality TV shows are inauthentic. They're exploitive. They too often reward terrible behavior. But this show is really the opposite of all that. Now, Dr. Orna Goralnik talks through issues with each of four couples in really revelatory sessions, consulting with her own therapist and with a different group of professionals who help her unpack how to help. Now, in this clip, we've got Marjorie and Jason who are struggling to talk about taking care of their many pets. Dr. Goralnik is digging for a deeper issue.
10: He always wants things a certain way, but he never helps.
11: This is only the beginning.
12: We're trying to build a process that you can apply to any of these conversations. It doesn't matter what we talk about, politics or cat litter.
6: Now, for anybody who's actually been through couples therapy, you might feel a little PTSD hearing these arguments. But the program does a really good job of showing how couples working in good faith can really learn a lot about themselves and their relationship, even if it doesn't necessarily end with a reconciliation.
3: That is NPR critic at large Eric Deggans with his list of under-the-radar TV shows worth watching this July 4th weekend. Eric, thank you.
6: Thank you.
3: This is NPR News.
2: And this is Vermont Public. Good morning. As the country marks its 250th anniversary, Vermont Public is exploring the milestone through a Vermont lens. We've worked with the Vermont Historical Society to learn about their 50 for 250 exhibit. It opens today and examines artifacts that demonstrate Vermont's story over the last 250 years. Like this one, a small brass cylinder looking much like a tin can and a piston sitting atop a steam boiler are the ingredients that brought fame to Samuel Morey of Fairleigh, Vermont. And they spurred on the revolution that changed how we move through the world. Here's historian Steve Perkins with more.
13: Looks almost like a pressure cooker with a brass top on it. It's actually a steam engine, and it's a model of what many consider the very first steam engine used for locomotion in the world. And this was created by Samuel Morey. Samuel Morey was born in New Hampshire, and he lived in Fairleigh, Vermont. He was a young man with a lot of mechanical inclinations, and he loved to experiment. He created many, many patents. In fact, his first patent in 1793 was for a spit to turn meat in front of a fire, and that was steam-powered. He then went on quickly to create the machine that you will see in this exhibit, and the idea was to create rotary power. He wanted to spin something, and in this case, he ended up using it to spin a water wheel, and so he created this steam engine. He attached it to a water wheel on a little boat, practiced with it on what used to be called Fairleigh Pond. We now call it Lake Morey in his honor. And then he proved his concept on the Connecticut River. The idea is you want to have motive power that can go against the current. So he drove this little boat up the Connecticut River against the current to prove that he could bring this to scale. He suffered from what I think most Vermont inventors did through maybe the first 200 years of our existence, in that he was working in a rural area and he didn't have a lot of economic backing. To bring this invention to market was very difficult. He did put together a group of small investors, built a boat, and he used the boat between Philadelphia and New Jersey, went to set up a ferry business down there. One of the people he brought on his steam-powered boat was a man named Robert Livingston. And Robert Livingston was a fairly famous man, wealthy financier of his day. He ended up working with Robert Fulton, considered the father of the steamboat. Why? Well, he created the first workable and commercially viable steamboat system. But here in Vermont, we like to remember Samuel Maury as the guy who did it first. He went on and he worked with steam, and he actually moved on to the internal combustion engine. And he patented early internal combustion engines for locomotive power. And we're talking about the late 1820s and 1830s for the internal combustion engine. Samuel Maury wasn't the only Vermonter working with locomotive power at the time. So as Samuel Maury was moving on from steam into the internal combustion engine, Thomas Davenport was working on electric motors in Brandon, Vermont. He did not invent the electric motor, just like Samuel Maury did not invent steam power, but he refined it and created a way that it could be applied to motive power. As you look at this engine in our exhibit by Samuel Maury, think about Vermonters and how they had an effect on how we get around this world.
2: 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Mary Ingish produced that audio postcard. 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
2: 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This is Vermont Public. And as we celebrate the nation's 250th birthday, let's turn to some historical documents that demonstrate what life was like during those early years. American soldiers during the Revolution often did not receive their pay on time, and when they finally did collect it, inflation had severely diminished its value. In response, Congress and the states agreed to make up the difference in interest and appreciation. But that pay came months or even years later and did not help a soldier who expected his stipend on a regular basis. To be of assistance, officers frequently loaned their own money to soldiers who, in return, agreed to back pay the officer at some future date. Commonly, the soldier would use his depreciation pay to fulfill the obligation. In the following letter, found in the Vermont Revolutionary War Rolls, a soldier's wife is signing over her husband's back pay and depreciation to an officer, presumably to pay off a loan.
17: To the Honorable Ira Allen, Esquire, Treasurer of the State of Vermont. Sir, please to deliver unto Captain Ebenezer Wallace the whole of the depreciation notes due to my husband, Daniel Bean, for his services as a corporal in Colonel Seth Warner's regiment, he being supposed to be now, if living, in the sea service of His Britannic Majesty in Europe or other foreign quarter of the world, into which service he was impressed in the city of Cork in Ireland while a prisoner of war, and the said Wallace's receipt shall be your discharge. Witness present, Caleb Morris, Coheen Reynolds. From, sir, your humble servant, Phoebe Bean, Treasurer's Office, Sunderland, February 13th, 1784.
2: According to one muster roll, Corporal Bean became a prisoner on July 7th, 1777, probably at the Battle of Hubbardton. Mrs. Bean's directive is written nearly 7 years after her husband's capture, and what ultimately became of him is unknown. Congress and some states began offering pensions for soldiers during the war. And we will return to national programming. Experiencing some technical difficulties here. Good morning.
18: Which is not to say they're naive.
19: I'm a proud American, and I have big concerns about the country.
18: Again, Donna Shabbat.
19: Yeah, I'm scared. I'm scared because it's never been like this before. I don't like the division. It has to be fixed.
18: She says that's what makes this event so important. A time to set aside politics and celebrate community. For NPR News, I'm David Wright in Bristol, Rhode Island.
3: 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Our theme music was inspired by B.J. Lederman. I'm Michelle Martin.
13: And I'm A. Martinez.

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1: Related illnesses this holiday weekend. Vermont is currently going through an extreme heat wave that overlaps on many days. Communities will have fireworks displays and other public events. The entire state is under a heat advisory or extreme heat warning until 7 p.m. today. Dan Dowling is with the Red Cross. He advises people drink a cup of water every 20 minutes, take a break from the heat in air-conditioned places, and check on others. He also says you may want to avoid drinking alcohol.
2: We're enjoying the holiday, we're celebrating a bit, but that alcohol can really dehydrate you and cause yourself to maybe get some heat exhaustion or some heat fatigue.
1: Dowling says the organization also strongly advises you to go to public fireworks shows rather than light them off yourself. And Vermont shines on Independence Day when it comes to public events. Neighbors gather on town greens for parades and picnics, book sales, and concerts. Organizers have stepped it up for the nation's 250th anniversary, with some incorporating special historical programs or rallying extra donations for fireworks. Some fun highlights include the Great Bristol Outhouse Race on Saturday morning. Revelers can witness the fabled Bristol tradition of racing creatively decorated mobile outhouses. Or Greensboro hosting its Funky Fourth celebration on Saturday, which includes a parade promising hastily prepared floats, domestic and feral herds of animals, and old cars with and without brakes. We've got a roundup of events around our state at vermontpublic.org. And the Eye on the Sky forecast from the Fairbanks Museum in St. Johnsbury does include those heat advisories through this evening, extreme heat warnings through the Champlain and Southern Valleys, and in New Hampshire, south of the White Mountains, sunny, hot, humid today, and highs mid-80s to mid-90s, north to south. Clouds overnight, few hit-or-miss showers and thunderstorms, and lows in the 60s to near 70. Bit of a break in the heat and humidity tomorrow, with highs through the 80s. 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It's 8:07. Good morning.
3: It's Morning Edition from NPR News. I'm Amy Martinez in Los Angeles, California.
4: And I'm Michelle Martin in Washington, D.C. Good morning. Today is the eve of the 250th birthday of the United States. Tomorrow, there will be celebrations of Independence Day, large and small, all across the country, many of which are being affected by intense heat. In a few minutes, we'll get some advice on how to cope with that. But we're going to start with details about the 4th.
3: NPR culture correspondent Anastasia Tsioulkas has been tracking the festivities across the U.S. So what are some of the difficult choices some people are going to have to make about public events?
5: Well, that heat wave is extending from Texas all the way up and down the East Coast. And officials across much of the country are going to have to make some tough decisions, potentially at the last minute. But some places have already decided to cancel or cut back on their festivities day. The city of Philadelphia, which of course is central to our independence story, has already decided to substantially cut its annual 4th of July parade route. Many communities in Colorado, like Durango and Vail, have canceled their fireworks displays due to the risk of wildfires. And it's not clear yet what's going to happen in Washington, D.C., where President Trump has, of course, been emphasizing this 250th anniversary.
3: Yeah, that's the big spot that everyone's looking at, because the Great American State Fair is out there and on the National Mall, and it's going to be out there in blazing heat no matter what.
5: That's right. Yesterday afternoon, Morning Edition producer Lindsay Totty headed out to the mall to check out the state fair. It was 101 degrees, and it felt like 114 with the heat index. And for security reasons, metal and glass water bottles aren't allowed, so folks can only bring in or buy plastic ones. And water is priced like at an airport. It's $5 for a 20-ounce bottle. A lemonade is $10. But there are also hydration stations scattered around where visitors can get free bottles of water and a bit of space to cool down.
3: All right, well, at least there's that. So what's the plan for the evening in D.C. for the Capitol 4th concert and fireworks display?
5: That is a good question, and we just don't have a good answer yet. Yesterday, the Capitol Police in D.C. announced they'll be making a call this morning whether or not the public will be allowed.

0: And be sure to catch up on all the news of the day during All Things Considered, beginning at 4 o'clock this afternoon here on Vermont Public. 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
1: 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Another sweltering, scorching day is underway, but the dome of heat sitting over the southeastern U.S. is starting to weaken and drift southward. That'll allow a westerly breeze today, so the humidity will actually drop off just a couple of notches, and then tomorrow, a weak cold front comes through, and with it, a few

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4: This is 1A. I'm Jen White. The 1A Record Club is back, and we're revisiting a previous conversation about Questlove's HBO documentary highlighting the music and legacy of the iconic band Earth, Wind, and Fire. We're with music journalist, writer, and author Marcus J. Moore. Also with us, Ricky Vincent. He's an African-American studies professor at UC Berkeley and host of The History of Funk on KPFA Radio. And Raylan Rabaka. He's a professor of African, African-American, and Caribbean studies at the University of Colorado Boulder. And we want to hear from you. If you've seen the HBO documentary on Earth, Wind, and Fire, tell us your thoughts. Or if you haven't, perhaps you've seen the band perform live, or you just have a favorite song, we want to hear about it. Email us at 1a@wamu.org. Lee emails, if I am down or feeling anxious, I always put on the music of Earth, Wind, and Fire. It makes me feel calm and joyful. Their music helped me get through a very stressful time when I was adopting my daughter from the country of Kazakhstan. When I was there for several months, I would play the music to help me get through the times when I wasn't able to be with her. I've seen them several times, and they are the most amazing musicians, filled with positive energy and joy. Raylan, when you think about the band, both musically and in terms of how they approach performance, which bands influenced them?
5: Well, one of the things that we saw in the documentary was Parliament Funkadelic, sort of funk theatrics, if I can say that, and this whole notion of the funk aesthetic. And I'm thinking about, obviously, Sly and the Family Stone.
4: Yeah.
5: I'm thinking about James Brown. I'm also thinking about LaBelle. I'm thinking about Tina Turner. I'm thinking about the ways that there was a kind of parallel sort of Black women's liberation movement that was going on, where you had a lot of sisters owning their sexuality. And so that influenced the way that they dressed. I'm thinking about an early Chaka Khan, the way that her midriff was always present. I'm thinking about that lion mane of hair Chaka Khan had out there. And so I think that Earth, Wind, and Fire is not only sort of connecting to a longer tradition of Black performativity, they're also sort of secularizing aspects of the Black church. When you think about Black Pentecostalism, and I'm talking about them Holy Ghost people that believe in the Spirit descending and all that kind of thing, I think that they bring a lot of that energy. And we all know that Chicago was one of the hotbeds of gospel music, if you will. You know, whether we talk about Thomas Dorsey, whether we talk about Mahalia Jackson moving up from New Orleans to Chicago, Illinois, come on.
4: Well, let's listen to some more music. One of the group's first songs to climb the Billboard charts was a 1974 funk anthem, Mighty Mighty.

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1: 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What sounds make up the soundtrack of America? From WAMU and NPR in Washington, this is 1A. Hi, I'm Jen White. Today on 1A, the sounds of America. Every year, the National Recording Registry at the nation's library selects 25 pieces of sound, speeches, music, jingles, and beyond to add to its archives. Martin Luther King Jr.'s I Have a Dream speech, the Go-Go's Beauty and the Beat, the Super Mario theme. That's just a few examples of the sounds archived at the Library of Congress. Today, we revisit our shows on some of the 2026 class of honorees and our annual collaboration with the Library of Congress to explore the story and people behind these sounds. That's coming up after this news.
2: Live from NPR News in Washington, I'm Windsor Johnston. 4th of July celebrations are being scaled back in parts of the country amid extreme heat and dangerous fire conditions. In Colorado, communities are canceling fireworks as several large wildfires continue to burn. Stina Sieg from Colorado Public Radio reports people are being urged not to set off their own personal fireworks.
3: The Gold Mountain fires forced evacuations outside the picturesque mountain town of Ouray. Evacuated local Belinda Willis was horrified to see people lighting a bonfire on a recent night and urges everyone to celebrate the 4th safely.
4: Don't think of yourself, think of others. We cannot go into this like, oh, it's my 4th of July and it should be wonderful, because it's not wonderful right now. We're in the middle of a crisis.
3: To the east, a huge blaze near Pueblo has destroyed homes and remains a top firefighting priority in the country. Over the weekend, three firefighters died in a fire near the Utah border. For NPR News, I'm Stina Sieg in Grand Junction, Colorado.
2: The FBI is directing more than 250 of its employees to join its investigation of the 2020 election in Georgia's most populous county. Melissa Fato from member station WABE reports a memo obtained by the Associated Press calls the case a top priority for the agency.
5: Fulton County has been a key part of President Donald Trump's unfounded claims the 2020 presidential election was stolen from him. The memo does not describe details of the investigation. People familiar with the matter who insisted on anonymity to discuss internal decision-making confirmed with the AP it's related to the probe into the 2020 election in Georgia. The FBI field office in Atlanta declined a request for comment. The Bureau raided a Fulton County elections office in January, where hundreds of boxes of elections records and ballots were seized. The county has sued to get its records back, but in May, a judge decided the federal government could keep them. For NPR News, I'm Melissa Fato in Atlanta.
2: The CDC says the West Nile virus season has started early this year. NPR's Rob Stein has more.
6: The CDC says at least 48 cases of West Nile have already been reported. That's the highest number of West Nile cases to emerge by this time of year since 2004. The virus was seen in 23 states, which is the highest number in the last decade. Most of the reported cases have involved severe neurological complications, so the CDC is urging people to protect themselves from mosquitoes by using insect repellent, putting screens on windows, wearing long-sleeve shirts and long pants, and staying inside between dusk and dawn. Rob Stein, NPR News.
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0: 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This heat wave has hit Vermont, and the National Weather Service has issued an extreme heat warning for the Champlain Valley and parts of the Connecticut River Valley. 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
10: From the Fairbanks Museum in St. Johnsbury, this is the Eye on the Sky weather update. Another sweltering, scorching day is underway, but the dome of heat sitting over the southeastern U.S. is starting to weaken and drift southward. That'll allow a westerly breeze today, so the humidity will actually drop off just a couple of notches, and then tomorrow, a weak cold front comes through, and with it, a few scattered showers or maybe a thundershower, but it does turn gradually cooler and less humid this weekend. The forecast, including heat advisories through this evening and extreme heat warnings in the Champlain, Southern Valleys, and Southern New Hampshire, mostly sunny, hot and humid, an isolated late-day thunderstorm, mid-80s to mid-90s north to south. Tonight, a few scattered hit-or-miss showers and storms, still rather warm and muggy, 60s to near 70, and tomorrow, a few localized showers and storms, increasing sun north in the afternoon, not as humid in the 80s. I'm meteorologist Mark Breen with an Eye on the Sky.

0: 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Details and RSVP at bravelittlestate.org/birthday. 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

0: As America marks 250 years since the signing of the Declaration of Independence, freedom bells chime across the nation. It's a national civic celebration, marking a moment of patriotic joy and remembering the significance of this moment in history. This is Vermont Public, and you're listening to a special radio broadcast exploring Vermont's story in this semi-quincentennial year. I'm Mary Engish.
1: And I'm Jen Jarecki. This hour, we'll look at America's 250 years through a Vermont lens. Those early years in the late 1700s, Vermont wasn't quite Vermont yet, but citizens here were deeply involved in the American Revolution. So to learn what those early years were like, we've worked with American Revolution historians to compile letters and diary entries from the late 1770s.
0: We've also worked with the Vermont Historical Society to learn about their 50 for 250 exhibit, examining how Vermont's story has evolved over the last 250 years. Their exhibit highlights 50 items from their vast collections that symbolize themes, trends, and moments from the state's long history. And we'll hear some mini history lessons that span from the 1800s to today that help illustrate Vermont's role in various industries like healthcare, manufacturing, and academics.
1: This special radio broadcast interweaves these diaries and conversations to help answer the question, what is Vermont's story? We'll begin with a diary entry from American soldier and Guilford resident Aquilla Cleveland. He's writing to his wife, Mercy, and his letter provides details on some of what Revolutionary soldiers experienced and how they stayed informed on what was happening at home.
2: I was down the lake as far as Cumberland Bay last week, but we could not see anything. We keep out small scouts, but never have seen any but once. A party came up to Split Rock, but did not stay more than 3 days. By what we heard, they will not trouble us here this summer. The measles are amongst us. Carpenters have them. Robert and several others expect to have them soon. The Tories are the greatest trouble we have. They have tried to spread the smallpox, but were found out. My dear wife, after my regard to you, I don't know when I shall see you, but would have you do as well as you can. Remember that God is able to support you now as ever if you trust in Him. I shall come home as soon as I can get a chance, and so I remain your loving husband till death. Aquilla Cleveland.
1: Aquilla marched to Mount Independence in April 1777. Once there, he began participating in scouting missions down Lake Champlain. During one of these operations, a week after he finished this letter to his wife, Native Americans, who were fighting for the British, ambushed his scouting party on their way back from the mission.
0: Aquilla Cleveland died in the skirmish and is buried in an unmarked grave somewhere halfway between Fort Ticonderoga and Crown Point. His wife, Mercy, kept this letter for the rest of her life, using it as evidence in her pension application over 50 years later.
1: That letter and most of the other entries you'll hear this hour were transcribed by American Revolution historian Michael Barbieri.
0: Let's turn now to a conversation with Amanda Gustin, Director of Collections and Access at the Vermont Historical Society, about an artifact from Vermont's history that is as much a piece of art as it is a geography tool. With its intricately illustrated and elegantly detailed features, the New American Globe was designed by James Wilson in 1810. Wilson was born and raised in rural New Hampshire and purchased a large plot of land on the Vermont side of the Connecticut River, eventually moving his family to the town of Bradford. Amanda Gustin shares this piece, created by the Vermonter who devoted his life to tinkering and developing teaching tools that were also beautiful.
3: One of the things that strikes anyone who looks at James Wilson's 1810 globe is how just stunningly gorgeous it is. It's the kind of object that you could look at all day and still keep looking and find details and things to learn and things to sort of unpack in your mind to learn about the world. The story goes that in the 1790s, he visited Dartmouth College and saw for the first time in his life a globe, and he became just obsessed. Now, at the time, all globes were imported, mostly from London, and he spent roughly the next 25 years making and figuring out how to make his own globe. Now, he was not the first American to make a globe, and what sets him apart is that he developed this globe, which is just a surpassingly beautiful object, and then he set out to make it something that could be replicated. He wanted to build an American-based commercial enterprise to make and sell globes. And he created the first ones in his farm workshop in Bradford. And the list of things he had to figure out how to do, plastering and paper mache, figuring out the counterweight in the interior so that it would spin smoothly, turning the wood for the base and the exterior hold for the globe. And then last but certainly not least, he actually developed his own paper and his own ink recipes. And then when you make a globe, you have to develop the map, first of all, in reverse. So he had to etch it on copper plates and then print it on the globes. And then if you can picture like a whole bunch of lemon peel slices linked together at the fat part, that's what you have to cut in order to go on a sphere. So you have to sort of distort the way that you are printing the country borders and everything else like that so that it will then look right on a sphere. And that requires just an incredible sense of spatial awareness and of drafting and drawing ability and a knowledge of geography. And Wilson figured all of that out. And he started making these globes and selling these globes in 1810. Now, the one the Vermont Historical Society has is one of only three 1810 globes left in the world, his very, very first ones, that he called a New American Globe. And that phrase is hugely important because Wilson wanted to manufacture globes and sell the globes, but he wanted to sell American globes. He was part of a movement in the early 19th century of people who wanted to build American-based systems of education and information

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1: And he built a whole workshop out of it. Over the 18 teens, he continued to update the globe and the maps on the globe every few years with new discoveries or new changes in country borders. By the late 18 teens, he had moved his business to Albany, New York, but he never left Vermont. He actually sent his sons on to Albany, New York for it to be a family business from there. And he remained a deeply curious and incredible inventor throughout his entire life. Towards the end of his life, he actually was building what are called orreries, a working moving model of the solar system. You turn a crank and the moon spins around the Earth. There's only one still remaining of those that's at the University of Vermont. But I think what this shows is his commitment to figuring stuff out, his commitment to developing beautiful things that could teach people, and just devoting his life to tinkering and to being an active mind that is absolutely fascinating. And we're incredibly proud to have one of the last remaining 1810 globes in our collection for people to come see.
2: Wilson produced and sold the first edition of his New American Globe, and in doing so, became the first American to make globes for sale. You can see some high-resolution photos of the New American Globe on our website, vermontpublic.org/America250. Let's hear another entry from the Vermont Historical Society's 50 for 250 exhibit. This one from Executive Director Steve Perkins. The Kendall rifle, also known as the Underhammer rifle, is a symbol of American innovation. That enterprise gave rise to what would become one of the most valuable areas for its war effort in World War II, and in subsequent decades, the precision manufacturing centers of Windsor and Springfield. Let's hear how an innovative addition to a firearm, plus a nearby prison to aid in mass manufacturing, helped usher in centuries of other precision manufacturing born in Vermont.
3: So part of this exhibit includes a rifle, but it's not necessarily a rifle that looks modern or maybe doesn't even look old to the visitor's eye. That's because it's what's called an underhammer rifle. And so when you look at this rifle hanging on the wall, there's no lock mechanism on the top where you would normally see that. Instead, the hammer is on the bottom, so it fires up with a trigger pull. So Nicanor Kendall of Windsor, Vermont manufactured the rifle that you see here. He did not invent it. In fact, they were working on underhammer rifles in Germany 100 years before Nicanor Kendall was even born. They didn't work so well because of all the parts involved of, a flintlock or a wheel lock rifle, but it really was the invention of the percussion cap that made the underhammer rifle really viable. In the United States, this underhammer rifle was developed, and you took a standard flintlock that had over 20 moving parts on it, and it was very complex and took a gunsmith that had years and years of training to make. An underhammer rifle only has 10 parts, and only 3 of those parts are moving. And it's something that could be manufactured en masse. It could be put together by a semi-trained craftsman. So it brought the idea of manufacturing into this system that became popular in the United States of the assembly line. You know, you think of the Model T, right, and Henry Ford. But a lot of this started with firearms manufacturing. So Nicanor Kendall, realizing this, started making these rifles, and he had the benefit of the Windsor State Prison being in his town, and at the time, they could utilize prison labor. And so he was able to pay prisoners to make these rifles for him, and they became very popular, and he started to make a lot of money. So he brought on partners for his program. They ended up building a factory in Windsor. It's now the American Precision Museum. You can go visit that. But with this idea of mass manufacturing with a factory type system, and they were invited to the Crystal Palace exhibition in London. And they were one of the few American firearms firms invited there. And their booth was really, really popular.

0: because they brought their firearms in pieces and the visitors could mix the pieces all up and they'd put them all back together again into fully workable firearms. They'd take them apart, they'd mix up all the pieces and they'd put them back together again. And this really demonstrated the system which Europeans started to call the American system of manufacturing. They made a let's say, critical error. They had an order from England to make a whole bunch of Enfield rifles and they did that. And then they had a verbal order for 300,000 more rifles and also the machines to make them. Unfortunately, this was a verbal order. They made the machines. They sent the machines to England. They didn't quite finish the order. And then the British government said, well, we have the machines now. We don't need the guns. The descendants of that firm really stuck around in Windsor and then in Springfield and gave birth to so many different companies that made everything from sewing machines to mining equipment. And then what we have in our minds now are precision manufacturing machines, most essentially lathes, gear cutters, that sort of work. So Jones and Lamson became probably the biggest firm that came out of there and really put Springfield, which is right down the road from Windsor, on the map. Once we got into the 20th century, what Roosevelt referred to as the arsenal of democracy, in that precision manufacturing in this area of Vermont was so important that the United States deemed it one of the most valuable areas for its war effort in World War II. Huge employer in Vermont. But it was an amazing piece of our history of this invention and really centering this American system of manufacturing solidly right here in Vermont.
1: The Kendall rifle is connected to one of the most notable dynasties in Vermont history, Precision Valley. And you can see the elegant rifle on display at the Vermont Historical Society. It's part of their 50 for 250 exhibit. And find a photo of it at vermontpublic.org/America250. We now turn to another journal entry, and this one is from Newbury, Vermont.
2: In 1763, at the age of 14, Fry Bailey came to Newbury, Vermont to work for his uncle, Jacob Bailey. He married, bought land, and built a house in Peacham. In February 1776, with the American Revolution less than 10 months old, his uncle, now a general, hired him to carry some letters to General David Wooster, commanding the American troops in Canada and headquartered in Montreal. Fry Bailey wrote about it some years later, and the following is an entry from his reminiscences found in the Proceedings of the Vermont Historical Society for 1926.
3: General Bailey had tried to engage a number of old hunters to carry the express, but they thought it not practicable to go. They said the snow would be 5 feet deep on the height of land. The general then importuned me, saying he would give me 4 shillings per day and move my family to Peacham at my return. I accordingly agreed to undertake the journey. We set out on the first day of February 1776. The second day we proceeded 5 miles from Peacham Corner. The snow was so light and so deep that we could win no farther. Our packs were heavy, weighing when we set out 59 pounds. Having rested our packs, we held a council. Abiel asked what was best to do. Silas said, go back. Heath was willing to follow, but not to lead the way. Abiel said we could put the 4 packs into 3, and one could go first without any pack. We traveled 2 miles and encamped opposite the outlet of Joe's Pond, the snow being nearly 5 feet in depth. This day we traveled 8 miles. On the third, we lodged in Woodbury, about 6 miles from our campground the preceding night. On the fourth day, we crossed the height of the Green Mountains. The fifth day, camped upon the banks of the River Lamoille. On the sixth day, we arrived at Major Metcalf's in Swanton, near to the falls. The seventh day, we arrived at St. John's. On the eighth, we reached Montreal. The ninth and tenth remained there. On the 18th, reached home.
2: The pay Fry Bailey received for his efforts equaled about double that of a common soldier.
1: He would go on to guide other troops over the same route and serve in the army during the Burgoyne Campaign of 1777. While trying to arrange a prisoner exchange, the British in Canada took him prisoner, and he was exchanged in 1778. He continued to serve intermittently through the remaining 5 years of the war. When elected sheriff after the war, he moved to Chelsea, the county seat. Fry Bailey died on January 11, 1827, and was buried in Newbury. We now turn to an object that represents a profound change in Vermont medical care. Here's Steve Perkins to tell us more about the Vermont Country Doctor on the forefront of maternal care in the 1940s and how it was spurred on by the use of a baby incubator.
0: So we received this incubator from the office of Dr. Robert Mann. His family gave it to the Vermont Historical Society. It's a portable baby incubator. It holds one child, rolls on wheels. You plug it in. The heating element is a large light bulb attached to a rheostat. Dr. Mann purchased this device for his private maternity hospital. So it started to develop in Europe and then was displayed at a World's Fair, of all things, in Germany. And an American saw this in Europe and he said, oh, I can take this back to the United States and I want to save young children. But hospitals in the U.S. were very reluctant to install incubators. I think there was an idea somewhat coming out of the eugenics movement, a survival of the fittest, that if a child can't survive out of the womb on its own, then maybe it shouldn't be surviving. So this started to change as these incubators were developed, and the incubators were installed in Coney Island. When it was installed there, the idea of people viewing the incubators, they could see little babies in them, and they would pay admission to go in, and their admission cost would help pay for the cost of these incubators. It made for a great leap in medical history in that hospitals and the medical field started to see that it was working. It was saving the lives of these babies, even though they were on display at a sideshow on Coney Island. So the first incubators were installed in Vermont hospitals in the 1930s, and only a few of them. They're big, wildly cumbersome contraptions. Dr. Mann bridges this gap between early medicine in Vermont, where the doctor made house calls, really didn't have an office. So Dr. Mann, who started practice in the late 1930s in Waterville, Vermont, and served Lamoille County, and he saw what in his mind was a really high infant and maternal mortality from childbirth and felt like this wasn't okay. We're in the 20th century now. Women shouldn't be dying in the home after giving birth, but there wasn't really a good option for rural Vermont where he was. So he purchased a home and built a private maternity hospital. Throughout the 1940s up into the early 1950s, he ran a private maternity hospital in Jeffersonville with really progressive ideas of birth. Mothers would come there, give birth, but if they gave birth there, they had to stay for a certain number of days after. And he employed a professional cook and he employed nurses so that the mothers received the proper nutrition. They could have some time to rest. They even offered education on childcare for new mothers and instruction on breastfeeding and all of these things that we think of now as this is part of the birthing process. This was relatively new, and he was developing at his private birthing center. And this was a country doctor who just saw a need and met that need. This incubator was part of that need. He purchased the incubator for this private maternity hospital. He was in practice from 1938 until the early 1990s. He had an incredibly long career. He still did house calls until the end of his career, as well as office visits. I encourage visitors to come look at this amazing piece of early medical device and think about how medicine has changed in Vermont, maybe even in your own lifetime.
1: And you can view the baby incubator, along with several artifacts representing rural healthcare in Vermont, in the Vermont Historical Society's 50 for 250 exhibit. Another artifact that symbolizes innovation in our brave little state is one that looks kind of like a simple tin can. It's a small brass cylinder and a piston sitting atop a steam boiler. This invention brought fame to Samuel Morey of Fairlie, Vermont, and spurred on the revolution that changed how we move through the world. Here's Steve Perkins with more.
0: Looks almost like a pressure cooker with a brass top on it. It's actually a steam engine, and it's a model of what many consider the very first steam engine used for locomotion in the world. And this was created by Samuel Morey. Samuel Morey was born in New Hampshire, and he lived in Fairleigh, Vermont. He was a young man with a lot of mechanical inclinations, and he loved to experiment. He created many, many patents. In fact, his first patent in 1793 was for a spit to turn meat in front of a fire, and that was steam-powered. He then went on quickly to create the machine that you will see in this exhibit, and the idea was to create rotary power. He wanted to spin something. And in this case, he ended up using it to spin a water wheel. And so he created this steam engine. He attached it to a water wheel on a little boat, practiced with it on what used to be called Fairleigh Pond. We now call it Lake Maury in his honor. And then he proved his concept on the Connecticut River. The idea is you want to have motive power that can go against the current. So he drove this little boat up the Connecticut River against the current to prove that he could bring this to scale. He was working in a rural area and he didn't have a lot of economic backing. To bring this invention to market was very difficult. He did put together a group of small investors, built a boat, and he used the boat between Philadelphia and New Jersey, went to set up a ferry business down there. One of the people he brought on his steam-powered boat was a man named Robert Livingston. And Robert Livingston was a fairly famous man, wealthy financier of his day. He ended up working with Robert Fulton, considered the father of the steamboat. Why? Well, he created the first workable and commercially viable steamboat system. But here in Vermont, we like to remember Samuel Morey as the guy who did it first. He went on and he worked with steam, and he actually moved on to the internal combustion engine. And he patented early internal combustion engines for locomotive power. And we're talking about the late 1820s and 1830s for the internal combustion engine. Samuel Morey wasn't the only Vermonter working with locomotive power at the time. So as Samuel Morey was moving on from steam into the internal combustion engine, Thomas Davenport was working on electric motors in Brandon, Vermont. He did not invent the electric motor, just like Samuel Morey did not invent steam power, but he refined it and created a way that it could be applied to motive power. As you look at this engine in our exhibit by Samuel Morey, think about Vermonters and how they had an effect on how we get around this world.
1: Photos of that early steam engine contraption can be found at vermontpublic.org/America250. Let's hear another journal entry, this one from Colonel Elisha Porter. In January 1776, Colonel Porter received orders to raise a regiment of militia from Berkshire County in western Massachusetts. In late March, the regiment started on their way north to reinforce the American Army in Canada. Colonel Porter arrived in Bennington in late March. Here are his journal entries for the days following.
4: Colonel Elisha Porter, Bennington. March 29th, got to Dewey's in the evening. On the 30th, stayed at Bennington. My baggage got here about noon. March 31st, set out about 10 o'clock for Albany to receive orders from General Thomas. Got there in the evening. Bad riding. Albany, a nasty, dirty place. Though, I believe bettered much within a few years. On April 1st, stayed at Albany for orders. April 2nd. Set out from Albany at 12 o'clock. Got to Bennington 14 minutes past midnight. April 3rd. Rain in the forenoon prevented the marching of the men till past 3 o'clock in the afternoon, when Adjutant Warner and two sergeants with their parties set forward with my baggage and that of Captain Shepherd's company. This day sent Lieutenant Bardwell forward to Skeensboro to know whether I could pass the South Bay. He to meet me on the road and report. On April 4th, 11 o'clock in the forenoon, left Landlord Dewey's at Bennington, a good tavern kind, obliging and reasonable in their demands. Not so at some places near. The priest charged one for a shilling, lawful a shirt for washing. Got to Shaftesbury 1 o'clock. Here, the party with my baggage lodged last night, to Holtz at Arlington. 3 o'clock, a pleasant family, a sweet, pretty boy of 5 years of age, exactly resembling my dear deceased David. The sight of him brought past sorrows to remembrance. Passed through part of Sunderland to French's at Manchester, and there lodged. April 5th. This day, I lost my partner. Let this day be remembered by me in a proper manner. Let me inquire of myself how I have improved that affliction and behaved, and reform what has been amiss. Set out from French's about 8 o'clock. Went to Kent's at Dorset, then to Smith's at Rupert by 1 o'clock. To Willard's at Pollet by 3 o'clock. There lodged. Met Lieutenant Bardwell, who reports that there is no difficulty in passing from Skeensborough to Ticonderoga by water. April 6th. A fine, pleasant morning and day. Set out for Skeensborough with Lieutenant Bardwell. Got to Stockwell's before night.
1: Adjutant Warner is not Vermont's Seth Warner, but rather Mr. O. Warner. Skeensborough is today's Whitehall. South Bay is the extension of Lake Champlain from Crown Point South to Whitehall.
2: Colonel Elisha Porter's diary shows his concern about the waterway being frozen over. Turns out that ice still clogs South Bay 20 miles north of Skeensborough. Washing a shirt for 1 shilling lawful would be about a half day's pay for a common soldier.
1: Those diary entries were provided by the Fort Ticonderoga Museum Collection, MS-6022, and transcribed by American Revolution historian Michael Barbieri.
2: Our next entry is from the widow of an American soldier. During the Revolution, soldiers often did not receive their pay on time, and when they finally did collect it, inflation had severely diminished its value. In response, Congress and the states agreed to make up the difference in interest and depreciation.
1: But that pay came months or even years later and did not help the soldier who expected his stipend on a regular basis. To be of assistance, officers frequently loaned their own money to the soldiers, who, in return, agreed to pay back the officer at some future date. Commonly, the soldier would use his depreciation pay to fulfill the obligation.
2: In the following letter, found in the Vermont Revolutionary War rolls, a soldier's wife is signing over her husband's back pay and depreciation to an officer, presumably to pay off a loan.
5: To the Honorable Ira Allen, Esquire, Treasurer of the State of Vermont. Sir, please to deliver unto Captain Ebenezer Wallace the whole of the depreciation notes due to my husband, Daniel Bean, for his services as a corporal in Colonel Seth Warner's regiment, he being supposed to be now, if living, in the sea service of His Britannic Majesty in Europe or other foreign quarter of the world, into which service he was impressed in the city of Cork in Ireland while a prisoner of war, and the said Wallace's receipt shall be your discharge. Witness present, Caleb Morris, Coheen Reynolds. From, sir, your humble servant, Phoebe Bean, Treasurer's Office, Sunderland, February 13th, 1784.
1: According to one muster roll, Corporal Bean became a prisoner on July 7th, 1777, probably at the Battle of Hubbardton. Mrs. Bean's directive is written nearly 7 years after her husband's capture. What ultimately became of him is unknown.
2: Let's pivot back to another object from Vermont Historical Society's 50 for 250 exhibit. Fresh snow, feline tracks, and a 15-year-old boy set the stage for this Vermont artifact, and it's a story you may have heard before. The Last Catamount. Here's Amanda Gustin to tell us the real story behind this iconic Vermont symbol and the story it tells about our changing relationship to the land.
6: It's been one of the sort of key objects in our collections. Calvin Coolidge actually recalled in a speech when he was a boy, he remembered visiting the museum and seeing that catamount and being struck by it. And still, school kids come in today and just they stop immediately right in front of it. It's right at the entrance to our museum. But it also is so hugely important as a symbol of how we think about the landscape and the wildlife around it. because there are probably people listening and thinking, oh, there are still catamounts in Vermont. I've seen one, or my cousin has seen one, or my friend has seen one. And Vermont Fish and Wildlife actually gets something like 50 to 60 sightings reported of catamounts every year, even though they have been officially, the word is extirpated, driven out of the state of Vermont. There's something in us that wants to think of Vermont as a wilderness and as a wild place. The catamount is today a really common symbol for the state of Vermont. You see it everywhere, not just at UVM sports games. But it hasn't actually existed in the wild for almost 150 years now. The last catamount was killed on Thanksgiving Day, 1881, by Alexander Crowell. Catamounts had been getting scarce for a while before that. There was one that was killed in Wardsboro and one that was killed in Wethersfield. And no one quite knew this would be the last one, but it turned out that it was. And Alexander Crowell took the taxidermied sort of skin of that catamount around the state for a while, showing it off, charging admission. And then they were gone. They had been, for hundreds, thousands of years, sort of the apex predator in the state of Vermont before that. And when the state of Vermont was founded, in its very first set of laws, there are sort of two paired laws. One establishes an annual protection for the deer herds. You can only shoot so many deer because they were already getting scarce. And then the other establishes a bounty, or basically money you were paid in order to kill wolves and catamounts, or panthers, as they would have been called more commonly then. And that introduces what was a very European way of looking at the landscape and the wildlife of the brand new state of Vermont. That was a very different attitude towards the wilderness than the Abenaki peoples who had been here and are still here in this space we call Vermont. It was a very different attitude than what they had. The new European settlers saw the land in terms of usefulness. They did not like this wild, quote-unquote, untamed forest or all of these different animals that are simply going after their livestock and going after their useful deer herds. Catamounts or panthers, all they do is they eat your livestock, scare people on carriage trips. There's some great stories about that. And so they set out to eradicate them, and they did succeed in eradicating both wolves and panthers from Vermont. And then that, our attitude is basically 180 degrees from what it would have been 150 years ago when this catamount was shot. When it was shot, Vermont was largely deforested. It was largely open fields that had been cleared and cordoned off into owned property for farming. And in the 150 years since then, we've just thought of land differently. We have reforested. There's been some good new research on how that was actually a deliberate and careful process to replace the forests of Vermont. And then in the early 20th century, the idea of ecology and ecological systems really started to take hold. But by the early 20th century, 50 years or so after the catamount disappeared, we seemed to regret that. Middlebury and UVM both named their mascots, the Panthers and the Catamounts, respectively. And you start to see more and more commonly the Catamount being talked about as a symbol of Vermont. And we think about it as kind of present, but not present in this interesting imaginative way. And so this physical object, this taxidermied mount of what was a male catamount, about 180 pounds, about 7 feet long, nose to tail, so a decently large animal, now occupies this space in our imagination that is totally different from what it would have occupied for our European ancestor settlers, and also still different from the mental space it probably would have occupied for the Abenaki peoples. And so it's useful to use to think about the ways in which our perception of the Vermont landscape has changed in the last 250 years.
7: The mighty, magnificent animal is always on display at the Vermont Historical Society and as part of its 50 for 250 exhibit. Many people have heard of Remember Baker, a Vermonter killed by Native Americans on August 22, 1775. Few, however, know any details. Following is the account sent by General Philip Schuyler, commander of the American Army on Lake Champlain, to his fellow Native American commissioners, Volkert Dow and Turbot Francis.
8: Captain Baker of the unenlisted Green Mountain Boys, having been heretofore employed by me on a scout to Canada with the view to gain intelligence and with express orders not to molest either Canadian or Native American, lately went into that country without my leave, with a party of 5 men. And discovering a boat manned by an equal number of Native Americans, which I learned were Kanawanga tribe, attempted to fire on them, but his gun missing, and he putting his head from behind the tree where he stood in order to hammer his flint, received a shot in his forehead and instantly expired. His party returned fire and unfortunately killed 2 of the Native Americans. This event, my Canadian correspondent informs me, has induced some of the Native Americans of that tribe to join the regular forces at St. John's. What the consequence of Baker's imprudence will be, hard to foresee. It behooves us, however, to attempt to eradicate from the minds of the Native Americans any evil impressions they may have imbibed from this mortifying circumstance. But what measures to take to gain so desirable an end, I am utterly at a loss to determine.
7: That excerpt comes from Letterbook 1 in the Philip Schuyler Papers at the New York Public Library. It was transcribed by American Revolution historian Michael Barbieri.
6: And that word, unenlisted, means not part of the army. The Ganawaga tribe lived on the south side of the St. Lawrence River near Montreal.
7: Baker's gun used sparks from flint hitting steel to ignite the gunpowder. Missing means that it did not produce a spark. He tried to sharpen the flint by hammering the edge.
6: Congress and the American Army tried not to antagonize the Native Americans, fearing they would join the British. Baker's actions threatened those fragile efforts. Schuyler would soon learn that while a few did join the British, most realized the incident did not reflect American policy.
7: Our next entry is in fact a funeral notice published in the Independent Chronicle in Boston. In the summer of 1776, the American Army on Lake Champlain began to fortify the point of land in Vermont opposite Fort Ticonderoga. By late summer, several thousand men occupied the position now called Mount Independence. At the end of August, William Bond, the commander of the Massachusetts 25th Regiment stationed on the mount, died of illness.
6: By the middle of September, the notice of his death appeared in several newspapers, including the Independent Chronicle. In this entry, ultimo means the previous month and instant means the current month.
7: Bilious refers to a disease consisting of bile or stomach problems. 24-pounders are cannons that fire an iron ball weighing 24 pounds.
9: Bond funeral announcement. On the 31st ultimo, departed this life of a bilious disorder, Colonel William Bond. He met the last enemy with the greatest calmness and intrepidity. In his death, our country has lost a true patriot and most vigilant officer of tried bravery. The first of this instant, his remains were escorted with military parade to the place of burial in the front of the regiment, where the Reverend Ebenezer David delivered a funeral oration and made a prayer, after which the corpse was interred and the colonel's character honored by the discharge of 3 24-pounders from the fort and the usual volleys from the musketry. The whole was conducted in a manner suitable to the occasion.
7: Mount Independence is now a Vermont State Historic Site. In the year and a half of its occupation during the Revolution, large numbers of soldiers were buried on the mount. The vast majority died from disease. The number is unknown, and only a handful of graves have been located.
6: Recently, during a tour of the site presented by the Mount Independence Coalition, the organization's president, Steve Zioli, showed participants one of the very few graves with a headstone. The stone, being in shadows, was illuminated by one of the participants' phones.
7: While the stone is heavily eroded, the light appeared to show a 25. Might this be William Bond's grave? It does have head and foot stones, but we can only guess at who is buried there.
6: We're hearing diary entries from the late 1700s and mini history lessons about the objects and concepts and Vermonters who helped shape the state for the last 250 years. And we'll be back right after this.
0: A
10: A conversation about censorship and surveillance in the modern world is just ahead during Here and Now, beginning at 1 o'clock on Vermont Public, with support from you, as well as Community Dock Seafood, a local source for wild-caught seafood from Alaska, accepting fall share orders through August 31st, thecommunitydock.com. And Vermont Department of Libraries inviting Vermonters of all ages to experience the joy of reading, local events and programs at public libraries this summer.
7: You're listening to a special radio broadcast exploring Vermont's story over the last 250 years as we celebrate the birthday of the nation. This hour, we're hearing journal entries and letters from the late 1700s and bite-sized history lessons about the people, places, and things that helped shape the last 250 years. A set of small carved wooden objects in the Vermont Historical Museum's collection sent Steve Perkins on a search to find the meaning in the name of this next artifact that we bring you, a kitchen tunket. His discovery touches on word origins and etymology and common language and how Vermonters wanted to depict themselves and their culture, even if it was a little bit inaccurate.
0: This object is one of my favorite objects in the collection. It's something I discovered taking a stroll through the collections areas in our basement storage areas when I was first hired at the Vermont Historical Society. It's one of a set of carved scenes by a folk artist named Napoleon DeGuise. DeGuise was a barber in Waterbury, Vermont, and in his off time, he would carve scraps of pine wood into little figures or these scenes, and he'd put together scenes in his barbershop windows. He'd give them away. It wasn't a money-making thing. It was something he did for fun. And so this scene of a party of people dancing, you can see that there's a fiddle player, there's a caller, they're probably square dancing or contra dancing. They're set in a kitchen. You can tell it's a kitchen from the wood cook stove that's in the scene. And then there's people drinking in a corner. I'm assuming cider based on the shape of the jug that they're using. The look on the woman in the front of her face, and she's calling out to people. It's just a very dynamic and beautiful Vermont scene. There's a title carved into the scene, A Vermont Kitchen Tunket. Now, we could tell by the artwork that it's a party. So when we originally put this on view, we went ahead on the label and said, yes, it must be a vernacular for a party. But in doing further research for this exhibit, I started to look into the word tunket. Could not find any definition or usage of that word as party. We see the usage of the word tunket as a euphemism for hell. What the tunket is that? But never as a use for a party. But there are two words that were used consistently in the 19th and early 20th century that did mean party. And both were used in Vermont. We find them in newspaper recordings, and they come from two different derivations. The first word that I found was the word tunk, and that's Scotch-Irish, and it's something you see in the Appalachian Mountains, and certainly we have Scotch-Irish, people of Scotch-Irish derivation here, and definitely an influence from the Canadian Maritimes, where the word is used as well. And tunk meant a party, often a kitchen party. Maybe if you've been to Canada, you've heard the term kitchen party. And it's an onomatopoeic word in that it's the word is the sound of dancing. It's the sound of the clogging and the stomping. And we still have that word in our language today in the word honky-tonk. And so we think of honky-tonk music, and it's that stomping, it's that clapping, kind of Americana that we think of. And so tunk was a party. Another word that was used to describe a party, as it were, is junket. Now, today we think of junket as a frivolous trip, and that is an English word that has Latin roots. And the Latin roots actually described a basket that was used for straining a type of cheese. And so the cheese then took on the word junket. And then later on in Middle English, junket came to describe a dessert made from that cheese. And so if we think of a dessert as something special you have after a meal, the word then developed into a party, something special that takes place after a meal. And that's what we're seeing here. A kitchen party. So I think it's just fascinating the way that language works. Now, De Guise made this carving in 1947. So he's about 100 years removed from the use of these words to describe parties. So my assumption, and this is purely my assumption, is that he combined the words, he had heard them in the past, into a single word, tunket, to describe this kitchen party. Now, 1947 is a really interesting time to be showing a square dance party. This was a very common way of having fun in Vermont in the 19th century and up into the early 20th century. But 1947's after World War II, we're really thinking modern world. What's happening now? In Vermont, there was a movement to think about promoting a specific sort of American culture, as it were, using Yankee or this idea of a Yankee or New Englander as the most pure or most traditional type of American history, and of the square dance or the contra dance, and this fiddle-led party was a way of evoking this kind of American theme and an American feeling, when in fact, at the time, we're living in a very quickly diversifying country with many different traditions. So it's a fascinating piece. It's fun. You can look at it as a fun piece of art and think about square dancing and contra dancing and early America, but also to think about this artifact as representative of a way that we as a culture, and perhaps in Vermont at the time, the dominant culture, decide that we're going to craft an image of our past. And that image of our past is Yankee, English in derivation. But we can think of our past in a very kind of monolithic way, when in fact it isn't. So I think today we're looking back on 250 years of history to think about what does represent the culture of Vermont, what is the heritage of Vermont, and how is that depicted over time, and how do we think of it today?
1: If you're curious, as I was, to see what a kitchen tunket looks like, you can find photos at our website, vermontpublic.org/America250.
11: America was founded as a democratic nation. One of the great symbols of democratic participation is the act of voting. In the Vermont Historical Society's 50 for 250 collection, they've highlighted a physical representation of this civic act, a ballot box. This one from the town of Waterford in the 1860s. Here's Amanda Gustin.
6: This is one of the smallest objects that we chose for the project and that is going to be on exhibit. And it is arguably one of the plainest objects. It's just a really tiny wooden box. You could hold it comfortably in one hand. And someone has just scrawled on a piece of paper and then glued to the top of the box, justice of the peace. And this is a ballot box. It was used in Waterford, Vermont, starting in the 1860s. We know it was locally made, created by someone in Waterford, along with a couple of others that we have in our collection for a couple of other offices. And we picked this object, which is sort of humble and unassuming and small, because its symbolism for democracy is enormous. Vermont has a long history of access to the vote and the practice of democracy. Vermont's constitution actually was the first in the country to grant universal male suffrage, regardless of race or property ownership, which was atypical for the time period. And Vermont also has a long tradition of town meeting, which is arguably a direct democracy. The longtime scholar of town meeting in Vermont, Frank Bryan, contends that it's sort of the last true democracy that you can have access to by standing up and being your own direct representative in your town government. This box would have been used to elect the Office of Justice of the Peace, which is still an office that is held in Vermont today. It's one of the most hyperlocal offices you can hold. Today, justices of the peace have a sort of handful of responsibilities. They solemnize marriages, they do hearings on tax appeals and tax assessments, and they serve as local election officials. Justices of the Peace actually were first established with the very first Vermont Constitution. The office has held. It changed over the years. It's been tweaked over the years, but it's been a consistent office, and it's been consistently elected at the local level throughout the entire history of Vermont. And we've been talking about access to democracy and access to the vote and the ability to serve in office. And of course that, although Vermont expanded that early, it was nowhere near universal early on. Clarina Howard Nichols was the first woman to address the Vermont General Assembly in the 1850s, and she was already arguing that women should have the right to vote. In the 19th century, there were a couple of key arguments for why women should have the right to vote. In particular, many people argued that they should be able to vote in school elections because education was considered the domain of women. The shaping of the lives of children was, quote-unquote, appropriate for women to determine. It took quite a while for women to actually get access to the vote. They did gain the right to vote in school elections starting in the 1880s, and there's a slow march every couple of years of a small expansion of that right to either serve in office or vote in elections for women until 1920 with the passage of the 19th Amendment, which universally grants Vermont women the right to vote. Vermont actually had a chance to be the state that sort of took that amendment over the top, ratifying that amendment. But the governor at the time, Percival Clement, did not believe women should have the right to vote, and he refused to call a special session of the Vermont legislature to call them back in order to ratify the amendment. So unfortunately, we lost that honor to Tennessee. There's a lot of sort of interesting and complicated history about all the pieces of the Vermont political system and the way they have changed. The addition of direct election of senators, for example, only happened in the beginning of the 20th century. Reapportionment of the state legislature, which basically made everyone's vote count equally in the Vermont House of Representatives, of reapportioning the representatives per population. But this little ballot box, I think, is crucially important to the history of Vermont and the history of the entire United States at large, because the history of America has arguably won about creating what Lincoln called that more perfect union, that we keep striving to do better, and we keep striving to do better through the voices of the people, through democracy. And there have been many, many ways we have tried that and many, many ways in which we have failed. But this symbolizes that here in Vermont and in the United States at large, we keep trying and we keep working on it.
12: And like all of the objects we're discussing this hour, you can find them on display in the Vermont Historical Society's 50 for 250 exhibit, which opens to the public today. And you can also find a photo of the 1860s Waterford ballot box at vermontpublic.org/America250. As we try to get a sense of what the early years were like in our region, let's turn to an excerpt from Neil Goodwin's book, We Go as Captives. In October 1780, 265 warriors from the First Nations, commanded by British officers, left Canada to attack the Upper Connecticut River Valley. Near Montpelier, they received information that 500 Americans were waiting for them. So instead, they turned south and attacked Royalton. Soon after a few residents of the town started their morning task of husking corn, the raiding party struck. One of the workers, George Avery, wrote an account of his experiences.
13: That morning, I went to a neighbor for our bread while my mates cooked breakfast. When I returned, I met my companions affrighted, running to the woods. I made light of it and told them I would get my breakfast first. I saw others flying for safety, but turning, I was surprised by the sight of two Indians very near me, the foremost one with a tomahawk in hand. We were face to face. Suddenly, both stopped. He waved his hand. Come, come. I answered the Indians, come, and took to my heels and ran for escape. Followed the road on the riverbank but a little, jumped into the bushes on its bank out of his sight, and made for fording the river. The two followed me. The tomahawk one caught me in the back of the collar and gave me a few blows with his instrument and a few greeting words. Here I was, as really affrighted as I was in my dreams but a few hours before. The two Indians stripped me of my outside garments. They took me by each arm, and I ran between them, to return to their company, which they left that were destroying horses and cattle, and had taken prisoners.
12: The captors took George Avery with them to their home at Ganawaga, across the St. Lawrence River from Montreal, where he lived for nearly 2 months until the British paid a promised bounty. Once in British hands and suffering from various maladies, George Avery spent much of the next few weeks in the hospital. He remained in Montreal until he was exchanged in August of 1781.
7: That entry was from the book We Go as Captives by Neil Goodwin, published in 2010. Our last entry is a pension application. Congress and some states began offering pensions for soldiers during the war. At first intended only for officers, eligibility slowly expanded until, by 1832, enlisted men, their wives, and children could apply. To receive the pension, the soldier's service had to be documented. Following is an excerpt from the application of Josiah Brush of Swanton, age 85.
14: August 2, 1832. He was born in Huntington on Long Island and removed from Huntington to Bennington in the state of Vermont in early life in the month of April 1777. He volunteered his services under the command of Captain Samuel Herrick of Bennington and Nathaniel Spencer, lieutenant, and he marched to Saratoga and from thence to Fort Edward and from thence to Jessup's Patton, so-called to take and secure the Tories and other enemies. Out 1 month and then returned to Bennington. He immediately was ordered to Castleton and from thence back to Bennington, and his duty was to watch the motion of the enemy and to assist those who were in danger of being taken by the enemy to escape, until the 16th of August, when he was put under the command of Captain Samuel Robinson and Colonel Nathaniel Brush and General Starks and marched to battle. After the battle at Bennington, he was ordered to Saratoga, and there he remained till after Burgoyne's surrender, which was on the 17th day of October in the same year, which makes 6 months of service in the whole year 1779. He volunteered under the command of Captain Joseph Safford, and his duty through the summer was watching the motion of the enemy on Lake Champlain and defending the inhabitants from the outrages of the enemy. And such was my employment during the remainder of the time of the Revolutionary War. Belonging to the militia, holding himself responsible to go at a moment's warning, subjecting him to short periods of service at so many different times it is impossible, he says, to recollect so well as to make dates of the length of time of any campaign.
7: The government granted Josiah Brush a pension of $25.25. As we wrap up this America 250 radio special, exploring Vermont's story over these many years, we'll end with a collection that is affectionately called A Life of Letters. Abby Hemenway's compendium of local history, stitching together diverse, fascinating, common, and complicated stories of small communities in all 14 Vermont counties. Here's Amanda Gustin.
15: So the physicality of the Gazetteer, they started life as printed periodicals, roughly book-sized pamphlets, and eventually she collected them into volumes, county by county, usually stitching a couple of counties together. And they are way out of copyright. She passed away in 1890, and she also never finished. She did not get through all 14 counties. And they have been scanned and digitized. They're available on Google Books. I would bet that pretty much every library in Vermont has its own copy of Hemenway's Gazetteer. We keep them, frankly, still today, more or less on our desks as ready historical reference. She did such a great job in collecting these stories. It is the history of history. Abby Hemenway was born and grew up and spent quite most of her time in Ludlow, Vermont. And she always knew she wanted to have what the 19th century would have called a life of letters. She wanted to do something with writing or education. And she started by collecting Vermont poetry because she loved her home state and she believed deeply that there was something special and unique about the writings of Vermonters. So she put together this volume of poetry specific to her state. And so her next big idea, which she began in 1859 and she would continue to work on until her death in 1890, was a compendium of Vermont history, local history, to be specific. Now, this was not a totally original idea. Vermonters had been writing the history of Vermont within the first few years of the state of Vermont. One thing you can always say about Vermonters is that we are obsessed with our state. Hemenway's innovation was that she called on local authors and local historians in every town in the entire state to write about the things that they saw and they knew and they understood in a truly, deeply local fashion. And she was interested in the story of the everyday. She was interested in the things that she had grown up hearing about from that revolutionary generation that were fading. They were already on their second tellings, and who knew what would happen when they went further. So she would travel from town to town, recruit people to do two things: write short summaries and short histories and short stories about their town and its history, and also try and sell her issues of her gazetteer. She thought that it would be financially self-sustaining. People would subscribe to it kind of like a magazine, right? You get a quarterly or so, however many issues of installments. And her ambition was to do county by county the entire state. This was not as financially lucrative as she hoped. In fact, her history and the history of the gazetteer is of staying one step ahead of creditors, sometimes by leaving the state. At one point, she had to buy a press and print her own because she couldn't get credit with any printers in the state of Vermont. She kept getting close to financial security. At one point, the legislature had appropriated money, but it just didn't come through in time. At one point, the Vermont Historical Society, which had been founded when she was 10 years old in 1838, had committed to supporting her with the work, but the money just didn't come through and wasn't quite enough. But she was so deeply committed to the idea of telling Vermont's stories and of having the people of Vermont tell their history stories that it was truly the passion of her life. As a woman, as an historian, as a writer, she had this single-minded obsession that distinguishes the very best of scholars. And I think she hit on something that still today we practice with the Vermont Historical Society, which is that Vermont's stories are best when they are most local. They are placed within their communities. They are understood within the context of their community. And it's by stitching together that fabric of all those incredibly diverse and fascinating and complicated stories of our small communities that we build the history of Vermont. And so the work that we do today at the Historical Society and as Vermont historians, we owe so much to that absolutely strident belief that she had and pursued throughout her entire life.
16: 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Telling Vermont's stories and having the people of Vermont tell their stories also sounds like the mission of this public radio station, Vermont Public.
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16: We'd also love to say thanks to Andrew Liptak, Steve Perkins, and Amanda Gustin from the Vermont Historical Society for their research and work on 50 for 250. 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
22: And I'm Scott Tong in Washington, D.C. This is Here and Now. The heat dome over half the country is complicating events to celebrate the 250th tomorrow. In Washington tomorrow night, President Trump will delay his rally-like speech on the National Mall, pushing the concert and the fireworks show until late in the evening.
3: Of course, 250 years ago, the Founding Fathers signed the Declaration of Independence, which stated, "We hold these truths to be self-evident, that all men are created equal, that they are endowed by their Creator with certain unalienable rights, that among these are life, liberty, and the pursuit of happiness." Even then, the U.S. fell short on those lofty ideals. 250 years later, what might we think about celebrating this imperfect union at a time when the country's so divided?
22: Today, we have a special edition of our Friday Politics Roundtable with two presidential historians. Lindsay Chervinsky is executive director of the George Washington Presidential Library. Hello, Lindsay. Welcome.
4: Thank you so much for having me.
22: Good to have you. And John Meacham, distinguished visiting professor at Vanderbilt University. John, hello again to you.
5: Thank you.
22: So let me ask this to each of you. What is your long view of this year's 4th of July? Lindsay, to you first.
4: Well, on one hand, I'm thrilled we're here. The history of republics suggests that it's not a guarantee, and our institutions are sometimes inherently fragile. So yay us for getting here this far. On the other hand, I think it is obviously a difficult time for the nation. And so I'm hoping it serves as a starting point to think about what we might want to accomplish

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5: From WHYY in Philadelphia, this is Fresh Air. I'm David Bean Cooley. Today, we feature our interview with one of the best-known and most popular filmmakers in the world, Steven Spielberg. After making E.T. and Close Encounters of the Third Kind in the 70s and 80s, he returns to the theme of extraterrestrials in his new film, Disclosure Day. Spielberg learned early on that he could use what scared him in his movies.
6: When I wrote Poltergeist, I created a tree out the window that actually comes to life and grabs a kid and starts to suck him into one of its knot holes. And that was a direct steal from that tree out my window that scared me.
5: We'll hear about how he fell in love with movies, became a filmmaker, and about growing up Jewish in the aftermath of World War II and the Holocaust. Also, book critic Maureen Corrigan reviews Two Ships, a new book about two conflicting versions of American identity. First, the news.
7: Live from NPR News in Washington, I'm Louise Schiavone. Extreme heat continues to hover over parts of the nation, including the Northeast. It's so hot that in Washington, D.C., where temperatures have hit 100 degrees, officials decided to temporarily close the Great American State Fair until 5 p.m. As for attendance at the fair so far on the National Mall, NPR's Frank Langfitt has this report.
8: I went over 2 days, spent 7 hours, small line 1 day, none the other. And probably we'll see far more people on the weekend for the fireworks. There was a lot of engagement in some of the pavilions. There was a faith and family one, which had conservative Christian groups. Overall, the crowd there was mostly white. And everybody I talked to was a supporter of President Trump.
7: For his part, the president will be at Mount Rushmore this evening. Military displays and a big fireworks display are on tap at the landmark in South Dakota, and Trump is gearing up to deliver a major speech. The big celebrations are still ahead tomorrow, the 4th of July, to be kicked off tonight in New York City with a ball drop in the city's Times Square. The CDC says the West Nile virus season has started early this year. NPR's Rob Stein has details.
9: The CDC says at least 48 cases of West Nile have already been reported. That's the highest number of West Nile cases to emerge by this time of year since 2004. The virus was seen in 23 states, which is the highest number in the last decade. Most of the reported cases have involved severe neurological complications, so the CDC is urging asking people to protect themselves from mosquitoes by using insect repellent, putting screens on windows, wearing long-sleeve shirts and long pants, and staying inside between dusk and dawn. Rob Stein, NPR News.
7: Fans have been gathering in front of Madison Square Garden in New York City ahead of tonight's expected wedding of Taylor Swift and Travis Kelce. NPR's Brian Mann reports.
10: Lisa Benham and her daughter Zara are posing for selfies outside the garden. They're visiting from England and both say they're huge Swifties.
11: I just remember always listening to her.
10: Lisa Benham, who's 47, says she became a fan after her 17-year-old daughter dragged her to a show. She's followed all the ins and outs of Swift's romance with Travis Kelce, a tight end with the Kansas City Chiefs.
11: I'm thrilled for her. I love it. I love the whole story. I am so pleased for them. Really pleased for them.
10: It's unclear exactly how this wedding will play out, but a New York City permit shows up to 1,000 guests are expected. The celebration is scheduled to continue into the early hours on Saturday. Brian Mann, NPR News, New York.
7: Ahead of the festivities, Swift and Kelce donated $26 million to charities. According to her publicist, the donations were spread out across 20 local and national charities. This is NPR News in Washington.
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13: Low Cut Connie's new protest party album, Living in the USA, Saturday and Weekend Edition from NPR News.
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15: From the Fairbanks Museum in St. Johnsbury, this is the Eye in the Sky weather update. Temperatures have climbed well into the 80s with a few locations in the 90s. The added humidity is making it feel warmer, but a light breeze has helped. A few thunderstorms have already developed across New York, and additional storms are expected through the afternoon into this evening. The greatest chances will be south of 89, where a few strong storms cannot be ruled out. Now for the forecast details. This afternoon, mostly sunny, hot and humid, with isolated late-day showers and storms, with highs from the mid-80s to 90s. Then tonight, a chance of showers and storms, with lows in the 60s to nearing 70. And on Saturday, a few localized showers diminishing, with highs in the 80s. I'm meteorologist Megan Duncan with an eye on the sky.
5: This is Fresh Air. I'm David Bean Cooley. We're heading into the 4th of July weekend, a time for cookouts, barbecues, parades, and fireworks. Or, if you need to escape the heat, movies.
16: We're interrupting our coverage. There has been a threat to publicly release government material long shrouded in secrecy.
5: Steven Spielberg's latest film, Disclosure Day, is about a rogue cybersecurity expert and a TV meteorologist and their efforts to tell the world about the existence of extraterrestrials. It stars Emily Blunt and Josh O'Connor. We're going to listen to Terry's 2022 interview with Steven Spielberg. Spielberg has directed over 30 movies, including Jaws, E.T., Close Encounters of the Third Kind, the Indiana Jones films, The Color Purple, Jurassic Park, Schindler's List, Saving Private Ryan, Lincoln, and the recent adaptation of West Side Story. His movies have grossed more at the box office than any other filmmaker. And as Michael Shulman wrote in The New Yorker, Spielberg has, quote, shaped nearly half a century of the American popular imagination, unquote. When Terry spoke with Spielberg, he had released his semi-autobiographical film, The Fabelmans, based on his childhood and teenage years. It tells the story, in a somewhat fictionalized way, of how he fell in love with movies and became a filmmaker. The movie also is about tensions in his family during those years and why his parents divorced when he was 19.
17: Steven Spielberg, welcome to Fresh Air. I'm so glad we have this opportunity to talk. I wasn't sure I'd ever have that opportunity to talk with you. And congratulations on this film, which I really enjoyed. Let's start with The Greatest Show on Earth. It's a circus movie with some very disturbing things in it. And I'll preface this by saying the first movie I ever saw was 20,000 Leagues Under the Sea, and I was probably around six, the same age you were when you saw The Greatest Show on Earth. And we walked in late, which people used to do at that time, and the first thing I saw was Kirk Douglas wrestling with an octopus underwater, and I was terrified, and I begged my mother to just take me home. So tell us about what terrified you about The Greatest Show on Earth, a circus movie directed by Cecil B. DeMille.
6: Well, first of all, you know, I sympathize with you. I too saw 20,000 Leagues Under the Sea with James Mason and Kirk Douglas and Peter Lorre, and that sequence with the giant squid attacking the Nautilus was terrifying, especially because they were cutting the tentacles off with axes, and that was pretty gruesome in those days. And I remember that, but I was older when I saw that movie, but I was only 6 years old when I saw, when my parents took me to The Greatest Show on Earth, and they thought it was going to be a great picture having to do with circus clowns and three rings of entertainment, and, you know, and it was, I actually thought they were saying to me,

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6: We're in this very ticklish moment right now where there's a tit for tat between the U.S. and Iran.
7: Iran's control of the Strait of Hormuz remains a potent weapon in the Middle East conflict. A fifth of the world's oil used to pass through there. Today is Friday, July 3rd, and this is All Things Considered from NPR News. I'm Juana Summers, this hour to the casino town of Prim, Nevada. Its fortunes have faded, but the family that owns it wants to turn it around.
8: If you can turn a ghost town into greatness again, there's not anything you can't do.
7: And if you're firing up the grill this weekend, you've probably noticed that beef prices are high. That's putting pressure on barbecue joints and pit masters.
9: Oh, but man, the amount of gelatin you have in a beef cheek, I'm telling you, it's delicious.
7: For years, the night before America's birthday was celebrated with reckless abandon. We remember a bygone American tradition. Those stories and more coming up after the summary of the day's news.
10: Live from NPR News in Washington, I'm Louise Schiavone. 4th of July celebrations in some parts of the country are being canceled amid record-breaking temperatures. NPR's Kat Lonsdorf reports that the National Weather Service has issued extreme heat warnings in 23 states.
11: The high temperatures are largely due to a heat dome looming over the northeastern U.S., stretching from southern Maine to the mid-Atlantic and as far west as Missouri. Multiple governors issued warnings for residents to be mindful of the heat while celebrating, telling people to stay hydrated, take air-conditioned breaks. Philadelphia canceled its 4th of July parade due to heat concerns. The event was supposed to be one of the largest in the country. Several other cities also canceled their celebrations, including some in the D.C. area. But official events in Washington, including a massive fireworks display on the 4th, are still proceeding as planned. Kat Lonsdorf, NPR News.
10: Record dry conditions in many areas have elevated fire risks this year, and that is going to mean restrictions on fireworks displays across the nation. Utah has banned personal fireworks due to extreme wildfire risk. In Colorado, where several large wildfires continue to burn, there are also restrictions. Stina Sieg from Colorado Public Radio has more.
12: The Gold Mountain fires forced evacuations outside the picturesque mountain town of Ouray. Evacuated local Belinda Willis was horrified to see people lighting a bonfire on a recent night and urges everyone to celebrate the 4th safely.
13: Don't think of yourself, think of others. We cannot go into this like, oh, it's my 4th of July and it should be wonderful, because it's not wonderful right now. We're in the middle of a crisis.
12: To the east, a huge blaze near Pueblo has destroyed homes and remains a top firefighting priority in the country. Over the weekend, three firefighters died in a fire near the Utah border. For NPR News, I'm Stina Sieg in Grand Junction, Colorado.
10: The Iranian government is preparing for the days-long funeral of the Iranian supreme leader, who was killed in an Israeli airstrike last February. Official ceremonies begin tomorrow. NPR's Hadil Alshanshi reports not all Iranians feel this is a moment to note.
14: There will be memorial ceremonies and processions for Ayatollah Ali Khamenei in Tehran and the city of Qom. Then the remains will be taken to Shia holy sites in Najaf and Karbala in Iraq. He will be buried next Thursday in his birthplace of Mashhad. Iranian authorities are expected to shut down streets and the airspace. Some Iranians say the funeral is a time to say good riddance to the authoritarian leader who led the country since 1989. A 38-year-old doctor who wants to remain anonymous for fear of government retaliation says she hopes this funeral will mark the end of a dark chapter in Iranian history. I don't care about which pit the body will be dumped in, she says. Hadil Alshalchi, NPR News, Istanbul.
10: This is NPR.
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16: And this is Vermont Public. Good afternoon. 4:04, I'm Mary Angish with this news. Last evening, emergency crews recovered the body of a young girl who'd fallen into a Georgia waterway on Wednesday. In a press statement, Vermont State Police said members of its underwater recovery team located the girl's body and brought it to shore. Crews continue searching for the girl's relative, who is still missing after jumping into the water Wednesday night in an effort to save her. This is a developing story. The Red Cross is urging folks to protect themselves from heat-related illnesses this holiday weekend. And Dan Dowling with the Red Cross advises people to drink a cup of water every 20 minutes, take a break from the heat in air-conditioned places, and check on others. He also says you might want to avoid drinking alcohol.
17: Alcohol can really dehydrate you and cause yourself to maybe get some heat exhaustion or some heat fatigue.
16: Dowling says the organization also strongly advises you to go to public fireworks shows rather than light them yourself. And Vermont's largest school district moving forward with an artificial turf field project in Hinesburg despite community opposition. 7 Days reporting that Champlain Valley School District voting 8-3 on that project, and they'll start working with a nonprofit group who wants to establish a new turf field complex at the CVU High School campus. Proponents say the current field too soggy and an artificial field will make it easier to play and wet weather. Among opponents' concerns, potential groundwater contamination with chemicals known as PFAS that could come from an artificial turf field. That project still has to get several approvals before moving forward. And check first before heading to a Queen City beach this holiday weekend. According to the Burlington Beach Closure Tracker, elevated levels of cyanobacteria have closed swimming in some favorite spots. As of this newscast, Blanchard Beach open and the beaches remain open, but the water is closed to swimmers until testing comes back clean at Letty Beach, North Beach, Texaco Beach, and Blodgett Beach. Cyanobacteria is a toxin that can cause skin irritation in people and in pets. It's 4:06.
18: It's All Things Considered from NPR News. I'm Scott Detrow.
7: And I'm Juana Summers. A fifth of the world's oil used to pass through the Strait of Hormuz. Today, it's a fraction of that. Iran's control of the waterway remains a potent weapon in this conflict. For more on what lies ahead, we're joined by NPR's Tom Bowman and Aya Batraoui, who is in Dubai. Hi there.
19: Hello.
20: Hey.
7: Tom, I want to start with you. Just help us understand what the memorandum of understanding that was signed between the U.S. and Iran last month says about how the Strait of Hormuz should be managed.
19: Well, this temporary agreement signed 3 weeks ago says Iran will ensure safe passage of commercial vessels with no charge for 60 days. So I'm guessing anyone who's reading this, especially the Iranians, are thinking, well, after 60 days, I can start charging. That seems to be a big loophole here, Juana. Also, the memorandum says that Oman and Iran will work to define the, quote, future administration and maritime services in the Strait of Hormuz. So, you know, what does that mean in practical terms? Oman is now saying it wants ships to pay a voluntary service fee for transiting the strait, while Iran is saying that it reserves the right to impose insurance fees, which would be required. Of course, before the war, there was free passage through these international waters. One industry analyst told me freedom of the seas means free. Mm.
7: And Aya, Tehran's been saying sovereignty over the strait lies with Iran and Oman. What's the idea there?
20: Yeah, so Iran has been really clear that management of the Strait of Hormuz will not return to what it was before the war. And they struck two cargo ships just last week because those ships were using a route near Oman that wasn't cleared or approved by Iran's Revolutionary Guard. So their control over this waterway not only pushed oil prices up globally during the war, inflicting pain internationally, it also forced the U.S. to draw down its strategic oil reserves to their lowest levels since 1984. Now, as for the future of the Strait, the U.S. and Gulf Arab states, including Oman, reject tolls being imposed on ships. But we are seeing Iran and Oman discuss the proposal of service fees, like you just heard Tom talking about. Now, Oman's foreign minister says this would be a voluntary payment from shipping companies to enhance navigational safety, emergency preparation in the Strait. Oman's compared this to the system that's already in place in the Strait of Malacca in Southeast Asia. And what's fascinating about this is that Qatar's defense minister, whose country relies on the Strait of Hormuz to export most of its liquefied natural gas, said back in late May that they're open to negotiating temporary fees that get the strait reopened and cleared of mines.
21: Tom, I want to ask you, on that question of demining of the strait, of making it safe for international shipping, what can you tell us?
19: Well, the U.S. has created a pathway off Oman for ships to transit the strait, so not near Iran. This is a southern side of the strait, and demining activities are ongoing. Many of the 40 or so ships that pass each day are using this Oman route rather than going along the Iranian coast. The U.S. is looking to expand this pathway to increase ship traffic that, again, was roughly 130 ships each day. The U.S. Navy is not guiding ships, but are just in the area and also asking ship owners to notify them before passage.
21: Aya, what are Gulf Arab states saying about all of this? Is this just like the new normal for them to seek Iranian authorization to get their oil out?
20: So, you know, even though we keep hearing President Trump say the goal of all of this is to block Iran from ever building a nuclear weapon, that is actually not top of the mind for Gulf Arab states right now. Their immediate concern is Iran's missiles and drones and whether these countries can get their oil shipped out of the strait. Also in Dubai, where I am, you know, they rely here on the strait for the import of food, all the stuff you see in the malls here, and raw materials for the endless construction projects. And there's another critical issue at hand here, Juana. I spoke with former U.S. Ambassador to Saudi Arabia, Michael Ratney, who explained that Gulf Arab states are facing

0: You're listening to Vermont Public's live stream service with support from South Burlington Mazda with the new Mazda CX-30 starting at only $25,975 with all-wheel drive and more standard safety features than the Subaru Crosstrek. 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
1: War.
2: And I want to also, two countries that haven't been able to make deals yet are Bahrain and Kuwait, where U.S. bases are located and which were attacked by Iran just last week. You know, a friend of mine who's a retired colonel asked me the question, you know, why do the headlines keep saying ceasefire in jeopardy or something like that? And he's right. When both sides are firing, you know, the U.S. recently destroyed Iran's military sites, and again, Iran responds by hitting those U.S. bases. So, you know, how can you still call this a ceasefire? It's more like at least ceasefire violations or maybe low-level skirmishes, but clearly not a full-scale war like we saw in April.
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1: And it's about a quarter till five. You're listening on Vermont Public. And as we celebrate and commemorate the nation's 250th birthday, let's turn to some historical documents that demonstrate what life was like during those years in our region. American soldiers during the Revolution often didn't receive their pay on time. And when they finally did collect it, inflation had severely diminished its value. In response, Congress and the states agreed to make up the difference in interest and depreciation. But that pay came months or even years later and did not help the soldier who expected his stipend on a regular basis. So to be of assistance, officers frequently loaned their own money to the soldiers who, in return, agreed to pay it back to the officer at some future date. Commonly, the soldier would use his depreciation pay to fulfill that obligation. And in the following letter, found in the Vermont Revolutionary War Rolls, a soldier's wife is signing over her husband's back pay and depreciation to an officer, presumably to pay off a loan.
2: To the Honorable Ira Allen, Esquire, Treasurer of the State of Vermont. Sir, please to deliver unto Captain Ebenezer Wallace the whole of the depreciation notes due to my husband, Daniel Bean, for his services as a corporal in Colonel Seth Warner's regiment, he being supposed to be now, if living, in the sea service of His Britannic Majesty in Europe or other foreign quarter of the world, into which service he was impressed in the city of Cork in Ireland while a prisoner of war. And the said Wallace's receipt shall be your discharge. Witness present, Caleb Morris, Coheen Reynolds. From, sir, your humble servant, Phoebe Bean, Treasurer's Office, Sunderland, February 13th, 1784.
1: And according to one muster roll, Corporal Bean became a prisoner on July 7th, 1777, probably at the Battle of Hubbardton. Mrs. Bean's directive is written nearly 7 years after her husband's capture. What ultimately became of him is unknown. And Congress and some states began offering pensions for soldiers during the war, at first intended only for officers. Eligibility slowly expanded until by 1832, enlisted men, their wives and children could also apply. But to receive that pension, the soldier's service had to be documented. The following is an excerpt from the application of Josiah Brush of Swanton, aged 85.
3: August 2nd, 1832. He was born in Huntington on Long Island and removed from Huntington to Bennington in the state of Vermont in early life in the month of April 1777. He volunteered his services under the command of Captain Samuel Herrick of Bennington and Nathaniel Spencer, Lieutenant, and he marched to Saratoga and from thence to Fort Edward and from thence to Jessup's Patton, so called to take and secure the Tories and other enemies. Out 1 month and then returned to Bennington. He immediately was ordered to Castleton and from thence back to Bennington, and his duty was to watch the motion of the enemy and to assist those who were in danger of being taken by the enemy to escape, until the 16th of August, when he was put under the command of Captain Samuel Robinson and Colonel Nathaniel Brush and General Starks and marched to battle. After the battle at Bennington, he was ordered to Saratoga, and there he remained till after Burgoyne's surrender, which was on the 17th day of October in the same year, which makes 6 months of service in the whole year 1779. He volunteered under the command of Captain Joseph Safford, and his duty through the summer was watching the motion of the enemy on Lake Champlain and defending the inhabitants from the outrages of the enemy. And such was my employment during the remainder of the time of the Revolutionary War. Belonging to the militia, holding himself responsible to go at a moment's warning, subjecting him to short periods of service at so many different times it is impossible, he says, to recollect so well as to make dates of the length of time of any campaign.
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4: I'm Mark Breen. Welcome to Night Sky for Friday, July 3rd. Tomorrow's 250th anniversary of the signing of the Declaration of Independence prompted me to think about the stars that our forefathers were seeing at this historic moment in time. I was able to use some modern software to recreate their view. The stars would have been almost exactly the same, though with a predictable difference. The Earth's axis very slowly pivots, one pivot taking more than 25,000 years. The effect would be tiny. The star Antares, due south at 10:33 Eastern Daylight Time, or 9:33 Standard Time, would have crested due south at 9:25, 8 minutes earlier. Far more obvious would be the moon and planets. The moon in 1776 was a waning gibbous moon, 3 days past full, not rising until 10:15. Saturn was the lone evening planet near the star Spica in the southwest. The rest of the planets were clustered around the sun, rendering them essentially invisible. Next week, a story about the seventh day of the seventh moon, the 7th of July, on Night Sky. Night Sky is a production of Vermont Public and the Fairbanks Museum and Planetarium.
1: 93 degrees in Brattleboro, 88 in Rutland, and 92 in St. Albans. 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
5: This is All Things Considered from NPR News. I'm Juana Summers. Iran is preparing for the delayed funeral for its supreme leader 4 months after he was killed in an Israeli airstrike. From Istanbul, NPR's Hadil Alshalchi reports the regime is staging this weekend's event as a show of force.
6: In a video published by Iranian state media, a crowd of black-clad men chant as the coffin of the late Ayatollah Ali Khamenei moves through them. The coffin painted in the Iranian flag is placed on a stage, and a military band plays as world religious leaders walk up to say a prayer. This was the beginning of what will be larger ceremonies of Khamenei's days-long funeral that start tomorrow. There will be memorial ceremonies and processions in Tehran and the city of Qom. Then the remains will be taken to Shia holy sites in Najaf and Karbala in Iraq. Khamenei, who was killed in an Israeli airstrike last February, will eventually be buried in his birthplace, Mashhad, next Thursday. Iranian state TV host Najmuddin Shiraiti says he is devastated and burying his body will feel so final. We were at least happy that his body was with us for a while, he says. Iranian authorities are expected to shut down streets and the airspace during the funeral days, telling all government employees to attend the ceremonies, and people are banned from going to work. But many Iranians say this isn't a moment worth noting. A 38-year-old doctor who asks NPR not to use her name for fear of government retaliation says, "Good riddance." I don't care about which pit the body will be dumped in, she says. She hopes the funeral will be the end of a dark chapter for Iranians. It's as if this person never existed and his sinister voice has been erased from everyone's memory, she says. Even in his death, Khamenei remains a divisive figure in Iran. 33-year-old Fatme, who asks NPR to use her first name only because she fears the government, says she often argues about the legacy of the Ayatollah with her family. The ideology has really worked on my mother, Fatme says. She sees Ali Khamenei as part of her religion. Fatme says for her, the Ayatollah's funeral is just another propaganda event. Hadil Alshalchi, NPR News, Istanbul.
5: July 4th has become synonymous with a kind of pure Americana, waving flags and family barbecues. But for our series, America in Pursuit, NPR's Matt Ozug explored a more mischievous side of America's birthday.
7: The 4th of July parade in the small town of Brooklyn, Maine is postcard level adorable.
8: As always, floats, decorated bicycles, and antique cars.
7: Lorna Grant runs the town's historical or keeping society. And she says Brooklyn's ritual on the night before the 4th was much more interesting.
8: People have traveled all around Hancock County night before the 4th to come down and see what happens at Brooklyn.
7: I first visited Brooklyn 25 years ago, pulling in late on July 3rd as a crowd of people stood around a pile of the town's garbage. Couches, road signs.
8: We used to go and find an old outhouse. Sometimes that was a smelly deal. But we would drag that outhouse up to the corner.
7: Decorating the corner was the euphemism for this tradition.
8: And then they would put stuff around it, old barrels or an old car or an old boat.
7: There was a joyful prankster element to the night.
8: I remember one time there was four barrels on the corner, and they picked up this small car like a Volkswagen, set it on top of those barrels, because the driver in the car was drunk and had no idea where he was. But when he woke up, he had to jump out.
7: It turns out July 3rd shenanigans were not unique to Brooklyn. For more than a century, New England towns celebrated the night with an explosive fervor. In the early 1900s...
9: The really raucous celebrations were on what was known as the night before the 4th, when boys and men who behaved like boys would use any form of pyrotechnic that came to hand.
7: That's The Atlantic's Yoni Applebaum, author of the magazine piece, The Night Before the 4th.
9: I'm talking about toy pistols and improvised cannons and firecrackers and gunpowder just set off to explode.
7: Newspapers across the country documented this patriotic mayhem.
10: We're going to look at some newspaper microfilm.
7: Gary Johnson is a reference librarian at the Library of Congress.
10: This is July 3rd, 1910. And we've got an image of a gentleman who's on a stretcher.
7: Johnson reads from the 1910 Richmond Times-Dispatch.
10: Then when the smoke of carnage cleared away, five were found dead, two shot down, three giving up their lives as human torches. Yikes.
7: Many of the deaths were not from the explosions, but from something called patriotic tetanus. Here's Applebaum again.
9: This is before we have a tetanus vaccine. What happens is that the toy pistols or the cannon are often faulty. There's no consumer product safety yet. They explode. They may take a couple fingers with them, but they embed little bits of metal in the flesh of the people who are using them, and that leads to tetanus infections, which is a terrible way to die.
7: All the death and destruction led to something called the National Movement for a Safe and Sane 4th of July, which advocated for other forms of entertainment.
10: Moving pictures, plays, parades, and sports. The committee proposes also mammoth bonfires.
7: Mammoth bonfires. The Safe and Sane movement became a champion of the bonfire.
9: Yeah, this is an irony, because if you look at a photo of a giant bonfire, the last thing that you're going to think is, wow, gosh, that's sure safe and sane. In order to convince boys not to set off toy pistols or firecrackers, what you've got to do is give them something that's even better.
7: And what's better than a toy pistol? A giant bonfire, often made of wooden casks or barrels.
9: And so on the night before the 4th, people start organizing truly spectacular bonfires around which thousands, tens of thousands of people can gather. And that magnetic draw of the bonfire pulls people away from these private celebrations and into a grand civic occasion.
7: Over time, as municipal firework displays became more affordable, the July 3rd bonfire faded away. And in Brooklyn, Maine, nobody drags outhouses to the center of town anymore. But Applebaum says he misses the idea of more raucous local rituals on the night before the 4th.
9: We are a country full of people who disagree with each other about all kinds of things. But we've typically been able to come together around the celebration of a set of simple ideas. We believe in freedom and in justice and in opportunity. Those common values bind us as a nation. And although they may not seem to have a lot to do with a giant pyramid built out of casks, I think that there was something really democratizing about the shared spaces those bonfires created. And I think that Americans are hungering for that today. They would like some simple, uncomplicated, apolitical ways to draw together and to celebrate the values that they share in common.
7: In Brooklyn, Maine, I'm Matt Ozark.

0: At least two cities in the United States call themselves the City of Presidents. Cuba City, Wisconsin is one of them. Its main street features decorative shields, one for each president. It began as a bicentennial project in 1976. WUWM Susan Bentz talks with the woman who keeps it going.
1: The red, white, and blue shields, one for each president, sit high on poles on Cuba City's main street. Donna Rogers, president of the ongoing project, points them out.
2: Well, there's Kennedy right there. Yeah, because Johnson followed Kennedy.
1: The parade of signs started in 1976 to commemorate the country's bicentennial. Rogers admits at the time she wasn't particularly tuned into the display.
2: I was raising three little boys and working at John Deere, so I didn't really pay too much attention to community service at that time.

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1: And good evening, 5:44 now. 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And hey there, I'm Mary Angish. Joining me is our greenest thumb in the Green Mountain State, Charlie Nardozzi. Hi, Charlie.
2: You can call me Mr. Green Jeans.
1: Well, Charlie, we have so many gardening questions for you. Do you want to do a lightning round and you answer as many gardening questions as we can?
2: Yes, I would love to do that.
1: Okay, let's get started, Charlie. You'll also note that these first few questions follow a theme. We'll start out with Tina in Westford, and Tina writes, many years ago, I threw some mint in our compost pile. In the last 5 years, the mint has traveled from the compost pile to the edge of our 3/4-acre pond, out the drainage pipe, and into the pasture areas. I've tried covering it with tarps, but those tenacious roots keep going, and I haven't been able to stop it. Help!
2: Yes, I could yell help, too, especially when it goes through the drainage pipes and then into the garden. That's crazy. But that's mint, especially peppermint and spearmint. So I think the best thing you could try, Tina, is to draw a line in the sand. It's like, we don't want this mint in this area. Dig a trench, hand remove it. If you do really diligent about it, you can get rid of it that way. But you also have to put down some really deep edging, you know, a good foot deep edging. Metal edging is ideal, or something really heavy duty that's going to keep it from reinvading that area. Even with that, you're going to have to be on guard, because these mint plants, man, they don't stop.
1: Patricia in Tunbridge wrote, what are your recommendations for controlling chervil? Or is this plant going to take over the whole state?
2: Chervil is a very aggressive, invasive weed. It grows up about 3 feet tall. For people who are not familiar with it, with a little white flower, it's usually in May, but it does spread. So the best thing to do is to realize that it's a biennial, meaning that it spreads mostly by dropping seeds. So if you can reduce the amount of seed in the soil, that's going to help get rid of it eventually, kind of like the poison parsnip in that way. So what I would suggest doing is that as it's growing up, when it gets the flower, cut it down. Just keep cutting it down. Don't let it mature any kind of seed. And so eventually you can exhaust the seed supply in the soil. The seeds are only viable for a few years in the soil, so you can kind of get on top of it that way. You can also throw a tarp over it. That, of course, always works, and then pull it out. Just be careful when you're pulling it out, though, because it can irritate your skin. So if you really stay on top of it, you could control that chervil.
1: Okay, next one from Ann in South Hero. Ann writes, this plant, and Ann provided a photo, it's taken over one of my gardens. It seems to have extensive runners, very hard to remove. It never seems to flower. Any idea what it is?
2: Well, looking at the photo, and thanks for the photo, Ann, it looks like an anthera or an evening primrose. A very common plant, actually a beautiful plant. Has nice yellow flowers on it. Does spread around, as you're noticing, but it's easy to get rid of if you're really diligent about it. You can pull it out and just keep pulling it out, and eventually you can exhaust any of the roots that are there, and it doesn't spread as aggressively as a gout weed or something like that. So I think just staying on top of it, you can actually remove it.
1: Courtney in Grand Isle says this, I am allergic to all things gardening, pollen, grass, and bees. Bad knees make weeding hard, and I have a strong aversion to the sun. That said, I have an amazing sister and friends, and they are trying to help me grow a little bitty garden. My question is about lavender. I'd like to go all in the back of this garden because they're pretty and they smell nice, and the internet says they help with mosquitoes. I live in Grand Isle, and I have what I think is well-drained soil, but also clay. The area gets full sun, and we currently have tires on cardboard at the back to prevent weeds creeping in. Can I grow lavender in those tires? And if so, what should I do to prepare them for maximum success with minimum upkeep?
2: Well, Courtney, congratulations on going right towards the garden, even if you're allergic to it. Growing lavender in tires is not something I would recommend, because the tires can leach heavy metals into the soil and potentially onto the plants, too. So what I would do is that if you have the tires just holding down the cardboard, remove the tires, bring in some topsoil and create a raised bed over that cardboard, and then plant your lavender in that. That would be a great way to grow lavender. They like really well-drained soil, being a Mediterranean herb. So the raised bed will really help with that, and you should have a beautiful lavender farm in a year or so.
1: Oh, good luck, Courtney. We're rooting for you. This next one from Brooke, and Brooke sent in a photo and wrote, I was weeding today and spotted these red bugs on my helianthus. What are they, and how do I deal with them?
2: Yes, I've seen those red bugs before, because I had them on my perennial helianthus, too. Those are aphids, and the best way to control aphids, of course, is to get some plastic gloves on and just squish them. You can do that. You can spray them with insecticidal soap or bioneem, but you'll need to do repeated sprays to stay on top of it. And the other key is not to put a lot of fertilizer on your perennials. compost included, because they like that really lush, succulent growth that is stimulated by having a lot of nitrogen in your soil.
1: Okay, send your summer gardening questions to gardening@vermontpublic.org and listen to this wherever you find your favorite podcasts. Thanks so much, Charlie.
2: You're welcome, Mary, and I'll be seeing you in the garden.
1: And you can listen in again for All Things Gardening on Sunday morning at 9:35, right here on listener-supported Vermont Public. 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It'll go live at vermontpublic.org. Eventually less humid this weekend towards Saturday evening and Sunday. Another humid evening to deal with, though, 60s and into the 70s overnight.
3: From NPR News, I'm Juana Summers. In a country as sprawling and diverse as America, there are, of course, many different songs that reflect the country on a large scale. For some, songs in the American folk tradition strike a chord, like This Land Is Your Land.
4: This land is your land, and this land is my land, from California to the New York Island.
3: And for others, Bruce Springsteen's Born in the USA is both an anthem and indictment of America. Others, like the Spanish language classic La Bamba, reflect our multilingual and multiracial reality. And more recently, Childish Gambino's 2018 hit, This Is America. This is America. Don't catch you slipping, no. Confronts issues like racism, violence, and the constant distraction of mass media entertainment. And however you come down on these songs, they're part of a body of music that speaks to some essential aspect of the country, the complex and sometimes contradictory identity of America. As the U.S. celebrates its 250th birthday, we're going to talk about some songs that are or deserve to be a part of that canon. NPR Music's Stephen Thompson and Sheldon Pierce join us now. Good to talk to y'all.
5: Good to be here. Thanks for having me.
3: Okay, I want to get into your personal tastes a bit here. Sheldon, tell me a few of the songs that are on your list.
5: Yeah, I always think of Public Enemies, Fight the Power. Gotta give us what we need. Hey. Our freedom of speech is freedom of death. We got to fight the powers that be. Which, you know, calls for radical resistance in a very distinctly American way. I also think of Dolly Parton's 9 to 5. Working 9 to 5. Song that is about the hamster wheel of American work culture. But more recently, I've thought a lot about Kendrick Lamar's All Right. We gon' be all right, we gon' be all right. Which to me blends hip-hop and jazz, two distinctly American forms, to talk about a specific kind of American perseverance within the Black community.
3: Stephen, what about you?
6: Those are great.
3: I know, I love those.
6: Yeah, I mean, the first song that jumped to my mind was Tracy Chapman's Fast Car. You get a fast car.
5: I want a ticket to anywhere. Oh, yeah.
3: Okay.
6: Which was really one of the first songs to teach me something about America. Because, you know, I'm listening to that song that came out when I was 15 or 16 years old. I was living in a small town in central Wisconsin and hearing a song about a woman who works a full-time job and lives in a shelter. I know things will get better. You'll find work and I'll get promoted and we'll move out of the shelter. And I remember feeling my eyes opened by that song and kind of this really distinct, vivid journey that she was on. You can love your country and celebrate your country and still recognize that there are barriers to success for an enormous number of people in this country.
5: Yeah.
6: And I appreciate songs that are looking at that struggle from a lot of different perspectives.
3: I will throw one in here just because I can. I immediately thought of Green Day's American Idiot. Don't wanna be.
6: Sure.
3: Because I remember growing up hearing that in middle school or high school and just feeling like it really just honed in on that idea that you're talking about, that like you can love your country, you can be critical of your country and speak out about the things that you don't agree with. I want to shift gears a little bit here and talk about protest songs, which of course have this like rich and beautiful tradition in the U.S. They're usually quite direct, very intentional. There are two that come to mind for me immediately. The first is Strange Fruit. Southern trees bear a strange fruit. and the second is Ohio. Strange Fruit being, of course, about the lynchings of black people in America, Ohio about the shooting of student protesters at Kent State by the National Guard. I wanted to talk to you guys about these songs specifically, but also the way you view protest songs more generally when we think about and talk about the American experience.
5: I think about all American songs as little status updates on how the American project is going. And so protest songs feel as important to that conversation as any. I don't think you can have any consideration of American history without a critique of that history and also where we're going at any given point. To me, both of these songs represent the ability of artists to translate what is happening at the very top of American culture that we all resonate with and boiling it down into something that you can feel in your soul.
6: Absolutely. And, you know, there's been, I think, a dialogue in this country for quite a few years now that kind of boils down to this kind of facile argument about, like, where are all the protest songs?
3: Yeah.
6: What happened to protest music during the Vietnam War? Mm-hmm. We had all these powerful songs, you know, kind of protesting what was going on, and you just don't see that today. And the fact of the matter is, those songs are still being made every day. There is absolutely a critique to be made and a discussion to be had about whether and how those songs are amplified, whether it is possible to get those songs played on commercial radio stations, how difficult it might be for those songs to enter the monoculture. But just in 2026 alone, you have kind of classic heavy hitters, you know, household names like U2. Bruce Springsteen had a song called Streets of Minneapolis earlier this year.
7: And two dead left to die on snow-filled streets, Alex Pretty and Renee.
6: But also, you know, pop artists like Muna, Carcy Blanton has a whole bunch of protest songs out right now that are fresh and new and speak to this moment.
3: I wonder, when you think about the canon of sort of songs that reflect America, are there any songs that you feel should be taken out that maybe just aren't relevant anymore?
6: I mean, it's tricky. I know I'm often a proponent of removing songs from the canon.
3: Sure, sure.
6: But at the same time, I don't want to yuck anybody's yum either. And if a song speaks to you, you know, whether it's, you know, the Gulf War era, courtesy of the Red, White, and Blue by Toby Keith, or God Bless the USA by Lee Greenwood. That often get held up as projecting a certain amount of jingoism or whatever. Like, look, if those songs speak to your American experience, I'm not here to tell anybody that they should be removed from the canon. I think the American public creates the canon of songs about America.
5: I don't think of relevance as necessarily being key to these songs or how they earn their place in the canon. To your point, I think the people decide the canon as a whole. The people are diverse and vast and as
6: famously sometimes wrong.
5: Yeah, sometimes wrong. And so as a result, the canon should reflect them.
6: Absolutely.
5: And I think the songs that end up in this canon, they must simply embody something about America as a place and as a people, even if that comes to feel like a time capsule that maybe we don't, it doesn't resonate with us in the same way, but still speaks to what we know to be the American experience.
3: That's NPR's Sheldon Pierce and Stephen Thompson. Thanks so much for joining us.
5: Thanks so much.
6: Thank you, Anna.

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3: That's Marketplace for this Friday evening. 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And thanks for joining us on this Friday evening. 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
0: From investigative journalism to the stories that make Vermont unique. 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
4: From the Fairbanks Museum in St. Johnsbury, this is the Eye in the Sky weather update. This evening, there is the chance for a few lingering spotty showers or thunderstorms. The highest chances will be south of Interstate 89, where there is the potential for a few stronger storms. Temperatures tonight will be a bit cooler, dropping into the 60s, with a few 70s sticking around in the warmer valleys overnight. Then tomorrow, we cool off slightly with temperatures in the 80s. Now for the forecast details, tonight periods of clouds with hit or miss showers and storms. Lows will be in the 60s to near 70 degrees. On Saturday, a few localized showers diminishing north to south. Highs will be in the 80s. And on Saturday night, the chance of stray showers south. Lows in the 50s to low 60s. I'm meteorologist Megan Duncan with an eye on the sky.
5: Live from NPR News in Washington, I'm Ryland Barton. 4th of July celebrations in some parts of the country are being canceled amid record-breaking temperatures. NPR's Kat Lonsdorf reports that the National Weather Service has issued extreme heat warnings in 23 states.
6: The high temperatures are largely due to a heat dome looming over the northeastern U.S., stretching from southern Maine to the mid-Atlantic and as far west as Missouri. Multiple governors issued warnings for residents to be mindful of the heat while celebrating, telling people to stay hydrated, take air conditioning breaks. Philadelphia canceled its 4th of July parade due to heat concerns. The event was supposed to be one of the largest in the country. Several other cities also canceled their celebrations, including some in the D.C. area. But official events in Washington, including a massive fireworks display on the 4th, are still proceeding as planned. Kat Lonsdorf, NPR News.
5: A wildfire burning southwest of Denver has forced thousands of residents to evacuate and destroyed more than 160 structures. The Aspen Acres fire is one of about 40 uncontained large blazes burning mostly in the west, fueled by months of dry weather and a record lack of snow this past winter in some places. Pope Leo is traveling to a tiny island off the coast of northern Africa to shine a spotlight on the plight of migrants. NPR's Jason DeRose reports many see the visit as a rebuke of the Trump administration's immigration policies.
7: Pope Leo is visiting the Italian island of Lampedusa in the southern Mediterranean. It's often the first stop in Europe for migrants fleeing Africa. The visit comes just after Leo received the Liberty Medal from the National Constitution Center in Philadelphia, which he accepted virtually. Vice President J.D. Vance had invited the Pope to the United States this July 4th for the 250th anniversary of the U.S. declaring independence, but the Vatican declined, saying the Pope would not be visiting the U.S. in 2026. The first U.S.-born leader of the Catholic Church has been at odds with the White House over the administration's crackdown on illegal immigration, among other things. Jason DeRose, NPR News.
5: Pakistan has sent a high-level delegation to attend the funeral of the slain Iranian supreme leader, Ayatollah Ali Khamenei. As NPR's Dia Hadid reports, the Iranian government is burying the Shia spiritual leader in a days-long series of events 4 months after he was killed in U.S.-Israeli airstrikes.
8: Pakistan's powerful army chief, Field Marshal Asim Munir, and the Prime Minister Shahbaz Sharif led a delegation to pay their respects. The large delegation underscored Pakistan's growing relations with Iran, which has balanced its growing relations with Iran's main adversary, the United States. Pakistan recently mediated a memorandum of understanding between Iran and the US that has led to negotiations on a permanent peace deal, even as clashes have flared between the two sides. Dear Hadid, NPR News, Lahore.
5: U.S. stock markets were closed today ahead of the 4th of July holiday. This is NPR News from Washington. Russian President Vladimir Putin remains unfazed by Ukraine's attacks on Russian oil refineries despite several fuel shortages. He dismisses the situation as not critical and insists the war will continue until his goals are met. Analysts note that Russian forces have been stalled in recent months. Yesterday, the Russian military launched a deadly attack on Kyiv, killing at least 30 people. Baltimore's harbor once saw the rocket's red glare and bombs bursting in air, inspiring the Star-Spangled Banner. Now many of the American flags flying over Fort McHenry, a federal monument, and Maryland state buildings come from an unexpected place. Wambui Kamau takes us inside the state's women's prison.
9: Past the guard tower and tall fences topped with barbed wire is Shop 104 at the Maryland Correctional Institution for Women. Here, Shavella Crenshaw is among 40 other women turning rolls of nylon into finished flags, tracing patterns, layering colors, and hemming the edges on industrial machines.
10: Some of our flags are actually shown over Fort McHenry and whatnot, so it's really an honor and a privilege to be able to make the flags, yes, for the U.S. of A.
9: Crenshaw hopes to use these skills when she's released. State officials say the program provides job training. Critics decry the use of prison labor to produce a symbol of liberty. For NPR News, I'm Wambui Kamau in Jessup, Maryland.
5: Taylor Swift and football star Travis Kelce's wedding is taking place at Madison Square Garden. A city permit obtained by the Associated Press shows the wedding could last until 4 a.m. tomorrow morning. This is NPR News from Washington.
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13: 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Here's moderator Mitch Wertlieb.
12: Hi, I'm Mitch Wertlieb. It's Friday, July 3rd. And with us on the panel today, we have Cassandra Hemingway, editor-in-chief at The Bridge, Paul Fix, editor at the Hardwick Gazette, and John McWright, news editor at the Addison County Independent. Thank you all so much for being here. I cannot tell you how excited I am about today's show. We've been meaning to speak with folks that we have not spoken to before, who do small community newspaper work. You bring journalism to the people of Vermont. So thank you all for being here. Really appreciate this. Let's start by introducing folks who may not be aware of who you are, what you do, about your publications and what's happening. So let me start with you, Paul Fix. Your publication, tell us about it, the areas of the state that you serve, and how long you've been operating.
14: Yeah, the Hardwick Gazette has been around for 137 years, since 1889. We cover 11 towns around Hardwick, from Craftsbury in the north to Plainfield in the south, from Wilkett in the west to Stannard, Walden, and Cabot in the east.
12: Fantastic. And how long has the paper been in operation?
14: Well, the paper for 137 years, but as a nonprofit where the group I'm with took over since December of 2003. So this is 2.5 years as a nonprofit now.
12: Fantastic. John McWright, tell us about your paper and again, who you serve and how long been operating.
15: We are called the Addison County Independent. So we serve all 23 towns of Addison County. We also go into Brandon, which is in Rutland County. And we also cover Huntington and Buell's Gore a little bit because they're in our state Senate district. We don't cover them much, but they also cover them. The paper was founded in 1946, about a year after the Middlebury Register went out of business, which had been around for more than 100 years, and it kind of picked up there. Angelo Lynn, the current owner, bought the paper in 1983, made it very good, hired me, and he bought a rival paper in the mid-90s. So we were twice a week paper for a while. We were a broadsheet on Thursdays and a tabloid on Mondays. In the pandemic, advertising went away, and we had to get rid of the tabloid. So we are only once a week now, but that's plenty of work. We have once a week bigger paper rather than twice a week two small papers.
16: And the best thing is you stayed operating during that time. We're going to get into some of that again, about some of the challenges that you all face. Cassandra Hemingway, tell us about The Bridge.
17: Sure. The Bridge is, we actually publish twice a month in print, and we're posting on our website all through the week. We cover central Vermont with a focus on Montpelier. We're the only newspaper that's actually local news in Montpelier. So unlike a lot of the other news organizations around, we're not really in the state house, but we are in the city council and the school boards and talking to people who live in town. But we also cover Barrie and the surrounding rural towns that circle around Montpelier and Barrie.
16: And how long has The Bridge been around?
17: We were founded in 93, so about 32 years. And Paul mentioned nonprofit. We're also a nonprofit. It's been about 3 years since we became a federal 501c3.
16: And amazingly, you all have some sort of connection to the Hardwick Gazette.
17: Yes.
16: How is that possible? Paul, obviously you're the editor of the Hardwick Gazette, but John and Cassandra, how does this work?
15: We both work there. I worked there from 91 to 93 as a reporter, as my first reporting job, and then Cassandra followed me.
16: And is this something that's common in Vermont? Because everybody's, you know, it's a small state and people sort of in professions, you mix around and you end up doing the same job sometimes.
17: It feels like it to me. I keep running into people I've crossed paths with at the Hardwick Gazette, Anne Gallery Galloway, who founded Digger,
16: started
17: at the Hardwick Gazette.
16: Been a guest on this show, yeah.
17: Tommy Gardner, who's the editor in chief of the Vermont News Group, a group of local news in Lamoille County.
15: Yeah.
17: He was a reporter at the Hardwick Gazette. I think a lot of the folks in the news industry around here got their start at Weekly News in general.
15: We all just like the pace and what we do at Weekly Newspapers too. And there's only so many places you can go. You can't go to New York and do this kind of work. We do it here in Vermont. And so, you know, we go to the Bridge, or we go to the Gazette, or we go to the Independent.
16: Is it all local for you? In other words, are you all Vermonters? Did you come to the state? Paul, let me ask you.
14: I came to the state 35 years ago after a completely different career. And back in the, 2011, 12, 13, I sold ads for the Gazette in between other work. And when we went nonprofit, the staff said, "You want Paul on the board?" And then Paul made the mistake of saying, "I'll be the editor," thinking I was going to find some other paper to produce our paper. And 2.5 years later, we're doing it ourselves.
16: 35 years in the state of Vermont, pretty good. Any local ties here for the two of you? Or
15: I grew up in Iowa, but my wife went to high school in Middlebury, and we were looking for a place to move, and we moved to Middlebury.
16: Fantastic.
15: Where her family still lived.
16: Cassandra?
17: I grew up in Massachusetts and moved here in 94 for the job at the Gazette and fell in love with Vermont. And then later found out I have ancestral ties here. I have a great-great-grandfather who's from, I'm not remembering the town, but who's from Vermont, and some other family that actually had ties to Hardwick. I didn't know that when I got here, but yeah, my roots
16: cool.
17: are in one state south of us.
16: Serendipity, though. I like that. You know, a lot of statewide publications, they focus on bigger issues, denser population centers in Vermont, let's say. But more rural and communities rely on these

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1: With Local Democracy or this Freedom and Unity Committee in Craftsbury, can we do that here? Can we figure out how to bring more people to our town meeting, for example?
2: Do you see those kind of connections Paul's talking about too, John?
3: Absolutely.
2: I mean, that's amazing to me.
3: And it's not just the Freedom and Unity ones. There's also like, oh, they hired this person to put their roads in, or, you know, they're having this issue with dogs or in this, you know, the school. So, but when you said that, Paul, I thought that's exactly what I do is I try to look for, when I'm deciding what is going to go on the front of the paper, for instance, I think, well, this is a small town doing this, but I bet the other small, there are three or four other small towns that probably have the same issue. Sometimes I'll even ask a reporter, give these three people a call so you can get them in the paper too, just to try to, because they have the same issues.
2: And the more information that gets passed around, the better the people are served, right? I mean, that's what we're ultimately talking about here, I would think. Cassandra, let me ask you this, because you're all editors here at this table, but you need reporters to do the work. How do you, I guess, especially these days, journalism is not, let's say, struggling a little bit, let's say. How do you get young people, especially, into this profession? How do you go about reaching reporters to work for The Bridge?
4: I haven't had any problem having reporters want to work for us, young reporters fresh out of college. The problem on our end is having the revenue generated in order to pay them. Mm. And even taking it one step further in order to pay them market rates so they can live on what they're paid. So a lot of our reporting comes from freelance reporters. We have several of our board members are experienced journalists who provide content to us for free. And we just hired our first halftime reporter since I came to The Bridge in 2021.
2: Well, that's good news. You said halftime reporter?
4: Halftime. We haven't quite got the revenue up so that we can do a full-time, but that's the goal. We want to have a full-time reporter, but we're starting with halftime. And we hired one of the people who have been freelancing for us for a couple of years.
2: But you're still able to produce a twice-monthly news publication.
4: Yes.
2: Again, concentrating on what's happening, not necessarily in the State House, but right in the city of Montpelier, Barry, et cetera.
3: Mm-hmm. One thing I found over the years is that we are a community newspaper, so we actually depend on the community to provide the news a lot. I have local correspondents in several towns. I'd love to get some in more. Every week, just write down four or five things that are happening in your town, send it in. We put in Lincoln News and say, this is what it is. I also have people just call me up and say, why don't you do a story about that? I said, I don't have a reporter to do that. Why don't you write the story? I give them the same editorial review that I would give my reporters. Sometimes I even give them direction like, you forgot to talk to this person. People do still send in a lot of news and a lot of photographs as well, which that's important for people to read about their neighbors, but also just to see their neighbors.
2: Yeah, that sounds incredibly vital. And I'm really glad to hear that you have willing participants. That's the big thing. I mean, obviously, you've got to do some fact-checking, stuff they send you and everything. But yeah, it's great to know that people want to help out and get the news out there in their communities. Paul Fix, let me ask you this. This is kind of floating on what Cassandra was talking about, paying reporters. You know, we talk about on this show a lot the very high price of living in Vermont. This is not an easy state to live in these days. How do you keep the lights on, essentially, at the Hardwick Gazette?
1: Well, that's an interesting question. And we're entirely contribution and advertising based at this point, which at this year we're holding our own, unlike the two previous years. We have a halftime reporter as well. If you look at our front page this week, she has two stories. I have one. Often I have two stories. She has one. And so it's this explains, though, why the two people at the table here are Hardwick Gazette emeriti or alumni.
2: Alumni, yeah.
1: The reporter now came to us from Castleton looking for a summer internship and then went and to Johnson State where she worked with a professor who had been a Hardwick Gazette person. We also use interns from the UVM Community News Service. We use content from VT Digger, which is often has a statewide focus. So we'll reach out to contact

0: people locally, either to use their story as a sidebar to add some breadth, or to use our story as a sidebar to localize what they do. So there are a lot of ways. We do the same thing John and Cassandra do. We have freelancers. We have community people who from different communities in the area. So, and photo. I wanted to say photographs are a really interesting and critical thing. And I've just been realizing lately, I spend almost as much time writing and editing captions for the photos to tell the story as I do editing a story. And we, in particular, I think you look at papers around the country and they'll put a photo in and say, Vermont cow. And we want to know whose farm that cow's at and
1: what's the cow's name.
2: Exactly. Breed is helpful too, because people to know if it's a Jersey or not.
0: And if we put people in and we can see their face, we're going to go find out who that is or not put it in. And I think that's what local journalism is all about, is really being solid about what we're putting in and not just randomly putting things.
1: And I imagine that your readers would expect that kind of detail as well. And that kind of, you know, boring down to like, we want to know just not just the cow, whose cow, where is it located, et cetera. Cassandra Hemingway, let me ask you about the funding mechanism. How does the Bridge survive and thrive?
3: Sure. Well, similar to the Hardwick Gazette, we have ad revenue that has been declining over the years, but we also have our largest revenue source is individual donations, and we have some large donors as well, and grants. And we're continually looking at how we can, add new products, if you will, or provide new services that make us more attractive for sponsorships or community support. But we do find we have a lot of community support. We live in a community that really values having a local newspaper, and they show it. They show it with their donations, and you can't walk through. This probably happens to the two of you as well. You can't walk through downtown, get a cup of coffee.
4: Grocery store.
3: Yep. And then the first thing, this is almost like a joke at the Bridge. If they find, when they either see us or learn who we are, it's always, oh, I love the Bridge, which I sound like I'm bragging, but it's true. There's a lot of love for this little local paper in the
2: Vermonters
3: community.
2: Vermonters are nice enough that they don't tell you how much they hate you if they hate you.
3: They'll just keep it to themselves.
0: I recently put magnetic signs on the sides of my car doors that say Hardwick Gazette. And a former editor, owner, publisher of the Gazette said, do you really want to do that? People are going to throw eggs at you. And I've been doing it now for 6 months, and I have
1: No eggs, no
0: baseball bats. Everybody seems to appreciate the work we do. And I think we're all careful. We're not going to hold back if something serious is going on. We've talked about embezzlements and named names. But people know it's real. And we get some calls saying, could you take my name out because I was involved in this Palestinian-Israeli issue and it's heating up, and then we have something serious to talk about. But
3: I want to just riff off of that a little, if that's okay. That I think part of the love that we're experiencing it's not the only thing, but is that this moment that we're in historically around journalism, where I think you're probably aware that the Rebuild Local News and Muckrack did this journalism index where they looked at the number of journalists in the U.S., and we're down 81% of what they call local journalism equivalents, meaning, I think that means reporters or freelancers, 7.8 per local journalists per 100,000 people in the nation. So newspapers are dying and closing all the time. Our numbers look really good in Vermont comparatively. Mm-hmm. According to their index in Vermont, there's 19.1 journalists per 100,000. But keep in mind that some of those are people who aren't paid. Some of those are one-person newsrooms or two- or three-person newsrooms. So, when you talked about how it seems pretty vibrant here, it is. And we also are right at a cusp where if we don't figure this out, we don't have a deep bench at all. At our local, at each of our outlets, but also across the state.
1: Well, this is the thing that I'm so curious about. You're really touching on this here. John, let me ask you this question, because I don't I always try to avoid saying that Vermont is an exceptional place. Mm-hmm. Look, I love Vermont. I've chosen to live here. I'm sure we all agree on that too. But there's a danger in saying like, oh, we're different than every place else. However, I'm looking at these papers. I'm hearing what you're saying about the support you have in the community. Is Vermont better situated, do you think, John McWright, than maybe some other states in avoiding things like news deserts?
2: It could be because of the rural nature and people depend on each other to some degree. It's also, once you start living here and interacting with the community, and what we do is build community. So once you start doing that, you start to like who you're with and you want to support that. We also have not been shy about reaching out and just asking for money, like you guys have to.
1: We know a thing about that, or about that too.
2: Oh, you've
1: public,
2: heard of that?
1: Yeah, public media.
2: Just a little bit. But unlike you guys, we have pay subscribers, which is great. I mean, we print 5 to 6,000 actual hard copies every week, and half of them go to subscribers, and half of them go to the newsstands, and a lot of them sell in the newsstands. We couldn't make it just on subscriptions, and advertising, as everyone knows, has gone down. Just people just don't advertise anymore, or they advertise online, or I don't know what, or the big box stores have taken away so many small businesses. Last year we started the Aspen Community Trust, which is a nonprofit, but it's separate from the newspaper. Our owners had thought about doing it as a newspaper thing, and it's not. It's actually a nonprofit board that has community members on it. It's got two members of the Addison Independent, but six members outside the Addison Independent. And people can give money to the trust and get a tax break off of it, or they can write off their taxes. And then the trust decides where it goes. Hmm. So far, the Addison Independent is the only one who's applied for money, but we can't do anything with it. We can't do everything with it. We can't apply and say, oh, we want to hire a new ad person. It's like, that's not part of the trust mission. Want to improve reporting, want to improve on a particular issue, want to support distribution, it'll go for that. So that's giving a play for people in the community who really like the news and really like the publication to support us and also get a little break themselves.
1: You know, the way people consume news these days is so different. Back in the old days, it was easy. Print a paper, people pick it up, they read it. There are so many different ways to consume news now. Do you see that, though, that there's an opportunity maybe to reach people? What opportunities do you think are there? Let me start with you, Paul.
0: We've done a lot of things to reach out into the community. Most recently, two Mondays ago, we held a forum with a woman named Susan Clark, who's written a book. You've had her on here, maybe not recently, but in the last 5 years or so.
1: Sure.
0: Wrote books, Slow Democracy, and all those in favor, I think.
1: Yep.
0: And in our area, towns are looking at moving to Australian ballot to provide more equity to people who may be shut-ins or work or whatever. And Hardwick recently had a petition vote for that, and the special town meeting decided to create a study committee rather than make a decision. Greensboro just Tuesday had a vote and they decided against Australian ballot. But we brought Susan Clark to talk for 3 hours. We provided a meal, which we thought gave a good sense of what a meeting should be like. We offered childcare, and there was a great discussion.
1: Was it well attended, this event?
0: 100 people on 10 days' notice.
1: That's not bad.
0: I call that really good.
1: Yeah.
0: And then at Greensboro's town meeting, where there were 178 people voted in the first round of paper balloting, the Gazette was mentioned. I was mentioned once. The Gazette was mentioned several times. Susan Clark was mentioned. So I feel like we moved the needle on having these discussions and teaching people some background to help them understand that I won't go into detail.
1: Well, that sounds to me like people are paying attention, and that's really, really gratifying to hear. Let me ask you this, Cassandra Hemingway, because you touched on something with the statistics about the number of journalists in the country at this point. Another statistic I found kind of depressing, there was a Gallup poll recently showing that just 28% of U.S. adults have a, quote, great deal or fair amount of trust in mass media outlets. I'm wondering if you have any trust issues with your hyperlocal publications, or do you have an advantage in that Do people trust their local journalists more?
3: Such a good question, and I'm really glad you asked it because I think about it a lot. I think for the most part, we do have a lot of trust in the community. People know us. We walk down the street. They recognize us. They know that when we are publishing the news, that there's a chance they either know the person who wrote the news or they know that it's an actual reporter. Mm. So that's for most of what we do. But we're also posting our stories online and we're posting them on Facebook and other social media outlets. And all of a sudden we're in that world of social media where, you know, I'm deleting and reporting half a dozen profiles that comment on our stories every week because they're fake, they're bots. Oh. So we're running into, once we get our stories out into the interwebs, yeah. as they say, that's where the trust erodes. And it's not because our community doesn't trust us. It's because there are people are just angrier and more divisive. And there's forces that are funding these bots that are intentionally causing division through comments on, you know, every tiny little post that goes up on social media.
1: Go ahead, John.
2: I think we have an advantage over other publications, not the Independent, but Vermont media. Because we don't just cover divisive issues. We also cover, you know, sports, high school sports. Mm-hmm. And we have a coloring contest with the kids in the paper. And we have community forums where people come in and talk to each other. And we have legislative reports where the legislators could come in and say whatever they want. And we put it in the paper. So if people pick up the Addison Independent, they see a broad range of their community. And if they disagree with something, they can disagree with it, but they know the rest of the community is still there too. Whereas if you're more of a niche specialty publication and you just want to get people fired up about, you know, pro or anti-Trump, mm-hmm. you're going to have a limited utility to people to your readers. But we try to, you know, serve a lot of readers in a lot of different facets.
0: We talked about being real reporting on real news by real people and distinguish ourselves from the blogosphere and the podcasting sphere by saying we're willing, not just willing, but we write our For the Record column every week, maybe not every week, saying what we got wrong. And that doesn't happen very many places on the internet. So we see that as a real distinction, is that we want to know where we're wrong and we'll fix it.
1: I'm really glad you mentioned that, Paul, because I wondered, Cassandra, when you were mentioning before about, you know, the people in your community, they know you, they know the reporters, et cetera. That's great, but it also puts more pressure on you, right? Mm-hmm. You got to get it right because you know somebody you might see in the grocery store the next day say, hey, you got that part wrong.
3: Exactly right. Exactly right. You know that you're going to look that person in the eyes at some point. And it also really levels out any even slight temptation to skip any steps along the way as you're reporting. You got to make sure if you're going to report on something that might cause a big kerfuffle in the community, every single fact is accurate because everybody in the town kind of knows some aspect of it already. Yeah.
2: That's why I got to teach the younger reporters too, is like, you're part of the community, so act like it. Because sometimes they come in and they want to be, they just want to be shooting from the hip. It's like, you've got to have some responsibility. It's mm-hmm. a great learning experience for them.
1: I can't believe we only have less than a minute left here. I could talk to you folks all day long. We'll have you back for sure. Very briefly, optimistic. How are you feeling about the future of journalism here in Vermont? Paul Fix, let me start with you very quickly.
0: I'm very excited. We have local people who joined our Newsmatch campaign that's funded by funds from out of state. In our last year's end of year campaign, we made half of what it takes to run for an entire year.
1: John McBride.
2: I'm optimistic. As long as we can get it affordable to live in Vermont, I think we're going to have, we always want people to work here.
1: Cassandra, last bit to you.
3: Super optimistic, not only because of the groundswell of support from the community for local news, but because local news outlets are collaborating through the Vermont Journalism Coalition and other outlets, and we're helping each other out.
1: That is great to hear. We're going to have to leave it there. Thank you so much to our panel today. Cassandra Hemingway, editor-in-chief at The Bridge, Paul Fix, editor at the Hardwick Gazette, and John McWright, news editor at the Addison County Independent. I'm Mitch Wortley. Thanks for watching. We'll see you next week on Vermont This Week.

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